cool, clear night. If you've been out in the last couple of hours, as it got dark, you saw a big old moon up there. It was full a couple of days ago, so it's waning right now. But it's a bright, clear evening in this part of the state. We'll wake up to, with lows, 45 degrees tonight. We'll wake up to some patchy fog in the morning and a high of 70 tomorrow with mostly cloudy skies around here, but a decent day. We do have weather coming in for the weekend. There's a chance of rain on Friday night and into Saturday. Our highs Saturday are 63 degrees, and then it goes down to 53 Saturday night with rain quite likely. And I think Sunday's going to be pretty wet, too. So if you go into the Common Ground Fair, you'll want to take a raincoat. I got a whole mix of new and older bluegrass music for you tonight and adjacent things. I also have a pair of tickets to give away to a show that's just tomorrow night, so it's coming right up. It's at the Booth Bay Opera House tomorrow evening, a band called Chicken Wire Empire. I'll tell you a bit more about that in a while. And you can give me a call when the time comes, and perhaps if you can make that show, you'll get in free. Welcome to Bronze Round.

That's Bela Fleck and his tune Whitewater, which I use to open up Bronze Mound when I'm in the chair. Hey, if you tuned in last week, you probably noticed that Risa wasn't in. She was scheduled to do the program. We alternate back and forth, Risa and Paul. And she took ill during the week and wasn't able to produce the show. So we recycled one that I produced back in January last year. So the context for last week's Bronze Wound was kind of off, but had good music in it anyway. Hey, so the Chicken Wire Empire, let's give a listen to these guys. This is the tickets I'll give away in a few minutes, and we'll listen to a couple of their tunes. This one's a cover, but they do have a new album out. We'll hear a piece from. They put out an album this summer. They're a Milwaukee, Wisconsin-based band, five-piece. Got together in 2016. And so let's listen to Chicken Wire Empire.

a live version of the Radio Boogie from Hot Rods. Hey, here's a request. Good idea. A call from Mike, longtime listener up in Smithfield. It's a fun tune, a take on Charlie Daniels' tune, The Devil Went Down to Georgia. But this one's called The Devil Went Down to Deep Gap. Comes from the disc Brian Sutton just released. He's joined by, among others, Billy Strings and Del Curry. And it's a tribute to, of course, Doc Watson, who came from Deep Gap. Nice to hear from you, Mike.

0: find a deep gap. He was looking for a soul to steal. He was in a bind because he was way behind, and he was willing to make a deal. When he came across this young blind man playing tunes, picking it hot, the devil jumped up on a hickory stump and said,
1: "Boy, let me tell you what. I guess you didn't know it, but I'm a guitar picker too. And if you care to take a dare, I'll make a bet with you. Now you got a pretty good lick, old boy, but give the devil his due. I'll bet a guitar of gold against your soul, cause I think I'm better than you."
0: The boy said,
2: "My name's Arthel, and though it be unwise, I'll take that bet. You're gonna regret, I can

0: 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Then he laid that golden guitar on the ground at Arthel's feet. He said,
1: "Devil, you can come on back if you want another shock. But if you ever show your face around here from now on, call me Doc."

That's a different sound for Bronzewine. That's a very clever take on Devil Went Down to Georgia, called Devil Went Down a Deep Gap. Request from Mike. Good idea. Someday I'm going to play that at the beginning of the show and then try to find all of those Doc Watson tunes that they sing about and use in the lyrics of the chorus. Tune to Bronzewine. Here's Jim and Jesse McReynolds.

That is, again, the Chicken Wire Empire covering Tom Petty's tune Wildflowers from an earlier recording of them. There's that. They are the band that will be at the Booth Bay Opera House tomorrow night. Doors open at 7, shows at 7:30, Booth Bay Opera House .com. Gets you the website if you want to learn more about that. But right now, I'm going to take a phone call. 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They also opened the program with a version of Handsome Molly. I'm going to play another from their new album, brand new album. This is an original tune of theirs called Me and You. And their album Growing Pains came out back earlier this summer. So let me get that ready for you. 469-0500.

And he's our chicken wire empire. And a tune of theirs called Me and You. Playing at the Booth Bay Opera House tomorrow night. 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

That's the Chicken Wire Empire. 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That'll be a fun show. I did give away the tickets. 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Show is at 7:30, doors at 7. And the phone number, if you need to call, is 207-633-5159. 633-5159. Chicken Wire Empire. If you go to the show, have a blast. It looks pretty good. You tune to Bronze Round. I'm Paul. These are the infamous String Dusters.

That's the Dillards by request. Old tune, great band of yore. That's going down to, out to Pete down in Rhode Island from Back Porch Bluegrass Collection. That was the Dillards and their tune, Dooley. It reminds me of another tune I'm going to squeeze in the next set. Before that, that was a brand new from Bronwyn. That's what she's going by now. Bronwyn Keith Hines. Brand new record out called Rattlin' Bones. I've been playing some of the singles that have been dropped over the last month or two. And the CD finally showed up in the library here. So now we get to dig into it. That's an ambitious project. She is, of course, the former fiddler with Molly Tuttle's Golden Highway Band. Spent a lot of time with Molly on the road. And I suspect some of that tune, The Ride, is about those experiences. Ambitious album, 13 cuts on here, all of them written by Bronwyn Keith Hines, who again, going by Bronwyn, that was called The Ride. You tuned to Bronze Wound? This is Paul.

Yeah, I got a couple of requests from Pete, a friend down in Rhode Island, by text earlier in the day, and so we played Dooley for him, and we're going to play this one for him. This is called the Lonesome Pine Fiddlers. I think it's recorded around 1950, and I believe Bobby Osborne was in the band at the time. This is called, let me get this right, this is called Don't Forget Me, the Lonesome Pine Fiddlers.

0: That's Doc Watson and Brian Sutton teaming up on a brand new release by Brian called From Roots to Branches. Just released a collection of tunes he picked with other players over many years. And that, of course, we lost Doc quite a while ago, so that was probably recorded, could be 20 years ago. A couple tunes before that was Molly Tuttle doing Dooley's Farm. And we heard Jim Hurst with his sweet tune called It's a Beautiful Day, which I then had to play Maura O'Connell singing for you, It's a Beautiful Life, which came from Jerry Douglas's Slide Rule album from a while ago. 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
1: It's 9 o'clock. This is Paul Anderson. You're tuned to Bronze Wound. I got another hour with you till 10. Looking forward to that. 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At 10 o'clock, Upfront Soul comes your way. 2 hours of soul and funk and R&B kind of music. It's a great program. I drive home while listening to Sanguine Fromage bring it to you. So stay tuned here at Community Radio. We always have some interesting and sometimes surprising things to bring to you. Gina Britt is the banjo player from Sister Sadie, all-woman bluegrass band that I enjoy a lot. I hope you do too. Gina just released a new recording called Streets, Rivers, Dreams, and Heartaches. I guess those are the big four topics in her life, but here's a tune of hers called Dearly Departed, with Jason Carter doing the singing. Gina Britt.

They are called Benson, husband and wife. Team Wayne and Kristen Scott Benson. Wayne singing and guitar. Kristen's a banjo player. Has been Banjo Player of the Year a couple times. That's brand new from them. Single released called Firsts and Forevers. It's 9:30 here at Community Radio. You're tuned to WERU. Thanks for being out there. That was a big, long set here in the Bronzewound program. Working from the top, Hunter's Moon was from Bailiflex, My Bluegrass Heart record. Two CD set came out back in 2021. A lot of different players on there. Fiddle on that piece was both Michael Cleveland and Stuart Duncan. Called Hunter's Moon. The moon that's out there tonight is not the Hunter's Moon. That's the Harvest Moon that you're looking at right now. It was full a couple days ago. Pretty bright out there. Bright, clear night. And the Hunter's Moon will be next month, I believe. New music from Balsam Range, The Life I Left Behind, brand new from those guys. Going back in time, the Bluegrass Album Band with Tony Rice leading it, did Jim Croce's song, Age. And more new music, a tune called Wired to Break, released as a single by the David Mayfield Parade, whom I know very little about. And a classic in the middle from Lori Lewis, her Texas Blue Bonnets.

to some more music. I got another half hour here with you. And this is going to be new from J. Lee Roberts. And a tune of hers called I'm Putting You Out of My Misery. Clever.

There's another new one from Bronwyn's CD. The release called Sticks and Stones, and that's the title tune. The album's called Rattlin' Bones, sorry. That tune is Sticks and Stones. Bronwyn Keith Hines, we heard earlier in the program, another new cut from that brand new album she put out on her own label, Sugar Petunia Records. I'm putting you out of my misery. Brand new music from J. Lee Roberts. Just released. And we heard the Cox Family from an older record of theirs and their version of I Feel the Blues Moving In. I'm familiar with that from Del McCurry. But that was the Cox Family. Full drums and everything. Crooked Still from their second recording, I believe. Hop High and the tune Lulu Gal. This is Bronze Mob Program. Got one more set of music for you. My name's Paul. Thanks for joining me. Reza Randolph will be here next week. And later in October, we're mixing it up a little bit because Reza's going to be on travel. And I talked Darwin Davidson to coming back here. He'll be in, I think it's 3 weeks from tonight. Anyway, we'll keep you posted. But Darwin, former DJ here for many years and a strong supporter, participant here in the WERU family. Looking forward to hearing him again on the air. And then I'll be doing the lion's share of the October shows while Reza travels. My name's Paul. I got a few more things here to fit in. Oh, I wanted to tell you about this. This is pretty cool. We all lost Dolly Parton, as you no doubt know. One of the projects that she worked on over the last several months, I think before she got sick, is called Where the Soul of Man Never Dies. It's a collection celebrating the music of the Stanley Brothers, 80 years ago, I guess, when they started. And so there's a whole bunch of players that are contributing covers of the Stanley Brothers repertoire. And Dolly Parton fronts the First Ladies of Bluegrass, which are, among others, is Alison Brown and Becky Buller, Molly Tuttle. There's just a wonderful group of women players, and they call themselves the First Ladies of Bluegrass when they get together. So they did, with Dolly in the recording studio, and we're going to hear them doing Bound to Ride.

0: Well, that's a wrap for Bronze Wound. Going out with a couple of Dolly Parton tunes in that set. That was Will He Be Waiting For Me from her Grass Is Blue bluegrass record from several years ago. Really good piece of work there. And in the first place, as I mentioned, she does the singing on the Stanley Brothers tune, Bound to Ride. Sorry, I got this up too high. Dolly doing the singing on Bound to Ride, a Stanley Brothers tune, part of a collection that's coming out very soon, celebrating the music of the Stanley Brothers. In the middle, Becky Buller from her previous album, Jubilee. That's a song called Whale. Thanks for tuning to Bronze Wound tonight. My name's Paul. Wishing you well. Stay warm. Enjoy the fall coming up. I'll be back in a couple weeks, and be sure to take care of one another.
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It's time to put a glide back in your stride and hitch a ride to the soulful side with Upfront Soul. I am your host, Sanguine Fromage. It's a pleasure to be back with you, bringing you those soulful sounds to which I hope you are prepared to get down. There has been a lot of listener excitement about Curtis Mayfield, so we're bringing you back for another round here, opening up the show with Kung Fu from Sweet Exorcist.

Some Stevie Wonder for you there. You haven't done nothing. That's Unfulfillingness's first finale. The Ebony Rhythm Band, Drugs Aren't Cool, the instrumental version. That's on Cold Heat, Heavy Funk Rarities. At the top of the set, we heard from the late, the great Curtis Mayfield, Kung Fu, from Sweet Exorcist. And as always, we start the show with Joan Armatrading, Back to the Night. Next up, live from the Felt Forum, it's Deodato. Was September 13th here on Upfront Soul. If there's anything you want to hear, you know what to do. 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

some new music featuring Nigerian disco icon Steve Monite. That was Hold Me Tonight from Psy Galaxy. The EP is called Okere. Deodato before that, September 13th from Live at the Felt Forum, the 2001 concert. I am Sanguine Fromage, so honored you are joining me here for Upfront Soul. Next up, Smokey Robinson, the sweet one when the words from your heart get caught up in your throat.

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You Are My Sunshine. 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
1: Sending that set out to my boy, Teddy. Sam Cooke, his favorite soul singer. Nothing can change this love. Horace Silver in the middle, The Preacher. And we started the set with Little Richard, Ready, Teddy. We love you. Thanks for being our kid. I am Sanguine Fromage, and I'm grateful, as I am each and every week, that you are here with me for Upfront Soul, a couple of hours of my favorite funk soul and jazz tunes. I hope you're digging them, too. Next, we will hear from the Kashmir Stage Band, straight out of Texas, with Keep Doing It.

0: Tony Sarfo and the funky Afro CB with I Beg, and that is on Afrobeat Airways Volume 2 Return Flight to Ghana. New music from Kaleta with Cronin in the middle, Awe, just dropped in the past week. And be on the lookout for more, lots more new music from Kaleta, he tells me. It's going to be a couple of singles out every month in this coming year. So stay tuned. You'll hear them all on Upfront Soul. Kashmir Stage Band started that set with Keep Doing It. Well, I hope you'll keep doing it. Keep listening to Upfront Soul. I'll be back at you with 60 minutes more of funk, soul, and jazz in just a moment.
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0: Welcome once again to Upfront Soul. I'm your host, Sanguine Fromage, laying down the soulful sounds to which I hope you are getting down. We're going to get started on the music in this hour with Syl Johnson. And the song is called Try Me.

That was the San Francisco Christian Center with The Promise. And you can find that on Sounds of the San Francisco Christian Center. Check it out. It's certainly an unusual take on gospel music. Sunny and the Sunliners in the middle with Smile Now, Cry Later from Mr. Brown-Eyed Soul. And we started out with Syl Johnson, Try Me, a 1967 version from Syl Johnson, the Complete Twinight Singles. And that is out on Numero Group. And I believe they have another box set of his out that I need to get my hands on, called Syl Johnson, The Complete Mythology. Nina Simone, Come By Here, Good Lord, from It Is Finished.

Universal Ranger. Yeah.

Ben Branch and the Operation Breadbasket Choir with Yield Not to Temptation from the Chess album Last Request, of course, referring to Dr. Martin Luther King Jr.'s last request, which was for Take My Hand, Precious Lord, which is also found on that album. Of course, Ben Branch traveled with Dr. King to many events, providing music. Al Green in the middle, Stop and Check Myself from Backup Train, and we started out with Nina Simone, Come By Here, Good Lord, from It Is Finished. I am Sanguine Fromage. If there's anything you'd like to hear, or maybe you've got a question or a dedication to send out, please drop me a line at upfrontsoul@gmail.com. Next, the Queen of Soul, Aretha Franklin, from one of my favorite albums of all time. Certainly my favorite gospel album, hands down. Amazing Grace, which is a live double album. There's also a movie put out finally a couple of years ago that's really worth seeking out. We're going to hear You'll Never Walk Alone.

From Comfort Me, and we started out with Aretha Franklin, You'll Never Walk Alone, from Amazing Grace. Gonna turn to Richie Havens, such an amazing, amazing soul, and an amazing musician. So thankful I got to see him in concert several times, talk to him once. He just radiated. I'm still so sorry that he is gone from the physical plane. We're going to hear possibly my favorite song of his called The Dolphins here on Upfront Soul.

Linda Lindell there with What a Man, Black Rock, Yeah Yeah, and at the beginning of the set, Richie Havens bringing us The Dolphins. Well, I hope you are enjoying Up Front, so we got time for one more special request for Chihiro and all the other Japanese funk fans, Neko Kokoko, Emo, Iris. You all know who you are. It's Enrichery with Oh from Love Faders.

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I hope you'll tune in again next week. 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

0: Great.
1: On this hour, we're hanging out with author and photographer Bob Gersten. Hey, welcome to the show, Bob.
0: Thanks, Ken.
1: Bob's been a freelance photojournalist and writer since 1994. He's written an article that I just love called 10 Blues Rock Artists That Changed the World for Blues Rock Review. I see you grew up in Detroit during the early 60s. Later, you moved to California and began photographing and reviewing concerts for musical publications. Let's get into your article, 10 Blues Rock Artists That Changed the World. Congrats on a great article, Bob. I bet that was fun to put together. Was it difficult to choose just 10, though?
0: Yeah.
1: Yeah.
0: There's always going to be more people that may not have made the cut.
1: You just listed the 10, right? You didn't number them from 1 to 10.
0: No, I didn't want to number them from 1 to 10 because that's a matter of opinion.
1: Yeah. Well, the 10 you chose, the Allman Brothers, Eric Clapton, Fleetwood Mac, Rory Gallagher, Jimi Hendrix, B.B. King, Led Zeppelin, the Rolling Stones, Stevie Ray Vaughan, and Johnny Winter. Let's start with what some may consider a controversial inclusion on this list, Fleetwood Mac. And I say that only because a lot of folks don't know about early Fleetwood Mac before Stevie and Christine and Lindsey joined. The Peter Green Fleetwood Mac is what you're talking about, right?
0: Oh, yeah, definitely.

0: following you.
1: Bob Gersten is our guest on the Flower Power Hour. He's authored an article called 10 Blues Rock Artists That Changed the World for Blues Rock Review online. I found it interesting that you chose 5 American artists for the list, 4 from England and 1 from Ireland. Let's talk about the Irishman next, the amazing Rory Gallagher. Tell us what it was about Rory's career that made you choose him.
2: Impressive things to me was when he played in Belfast in 1974. They had just had a car bombing. I mean, hundreds of people had been killed during all this fighting, and he had a concert where both Protestant and Catholics attended it, and they actually enjoyed the concert together, and it was peaceful.
1: Yeah, music is amazing like that, isn't it?
2: Yeah, I mean, to me, that's one of the main ways that music changes the world.

0: digging the Flower Power Hour. Ken Runda with you, hanging out with Bob Gersten, author of 10 blues rock artists that changed the world. Not surprisingly, since he was cited as an influence by a lot of the other guys on your list, you chose a man who admitted he could not sing and play his guitar at the same time. Talk to us about the king of the blues, B.B. King. Bob?
1: I saw him the first time in 1969. Albert King was the opening band. B.B. King was the second band.
0: Oh.
1: And Savoy Brown was the headliner. And a little after that, his album

0: got the Make Love, Not War show, the Flower Power Hour. Talking blues rock with author and photographer Bob Gersten this hour. A couple of Texans made your list of 10 blues rock artists that changed the world, Johnny Winter and Stevie Ray Vaughan. Great choices, Bob. First, tell us why you chose Johnny Winter.
1: Well, Johnny Winter was a pioneer of the whole blues rock movement. I remember the first time I ever heard of him. They had a rock and roll festival in 1961 at the Detroit Fairgrounds, and he was one of the headliners there. Mm-hmm. And I had never even heard of him. And, I mean, he was amazing. He was at his peak at that.

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1: This portion of the show is being brought to you by
0: Peace, Love, and Rock and Roll,
1: which are still free with minimum purchase at participating dealers.
2: Getting a good buzz on with Johnny Winter covering Chuck Berry, a kick-ass version of Johnny B. Good.
3: Johnny Winter is one of 10 artists included in Bob Gersten's article, 10 Blues Rock Artists That Changed the World.
2: B.B. King's on that list, too. We heard his big hit, The Thrill Is Gone.
3: We also heard Rory Gallagher's amazing version of A Million Miles Away, recorded live in Belfast.
2: During a peaceful concert attended by both sides in the middle of the trouble between Catholics and Protestants.
3: And Fleetwood Mac made Bob's list as well. We heard the Green Monolishi, dating back to the Peter Green days.
2: Also another instrumental underneath the beginning of our conversation with Bob, Hideaway by Freddie King.
3: He didn't make Bob's list, which is unfortunate. Both he and Albert King could easily have been included.
2: And Savoy Brown could have been included, too.
3: Let's continue looking at 10 blues rock artists that changed the world with Bob Gersten.
2: Next up, Stevie Ray Vaughan.
3: Gotta tell you a story, Bob. A guy by the name of Mike Reiner. He's a sports radio legend in Dallas. And back when he was a young kid, he had a rock and roll band, was looking for a lead guitarist. And a guy named Stephen Vaughan tried out, but he did not get the gig because, as Reiner told me, the only thing he knew how to play was the blues. But boy, could he play the blues.
4: Oh, yeah. I remember the first time I ever heard Stevie Ray Vaughan. I had moved back to Detroit, and I was driving, and I heard Voodoo Child's Slight Return when I turned on the radio. And I'm assuming it was Hendrix. And I'm listening to it, and I'm going, man, this is different. It's the same, but it sounds different. And when he started singing, I go, man, who is that?

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1: And we're celebrating the power of the flower with the author of 10 Blues Rock Artists That Changed the World, Bob Gersten. I think the only surprise on the list for me, Bob, was the Rolling Stones, because, you know, at times they got like a country rock sound, but of course they did get their name from that Muddy Waters song. Tell us why you picked the Stones.
2: When the Stones started out, they were a blues band. I mean, they were doing blues covers, really. I mean, their first albums had kind of blues covers.

0: talking blues rock with Bob Gersten this hour. I see Old Slow Hands on your list of 10 blues rock artists that changed the world. Would have been hard to leave Clapton off there after his work with Yardbirds, John Mayall, Cream, Derek and the Dominoes, and then, of course, all his solo stuff, too.
1: He was always right up there with the best. You couldn't not put him in there. That'd be impossible.
2: Yeah.

0: hour.
1: In time for our talk with Bob Gersten, author of 10 Blues Rock Artists That Changed the World, in Blues Rock Review. We're down to our last three, which include, arguably, the greatest guitarist ever, Jimi Hendrix, a.k.a. Jimmy James, back in his early days. I was talking with Johnny Eccles of Love. Yeah. I was talking with Johnny Eccles of Love about Hendrix. He said he just was blown away the first time he saw him perform as Jimi Hendrix because he had known him as Jimmy James, kind of a journeyman guitarist, sort of an average player, he said, but less than 2 years later, he totally reinvented himself, both in his guitar playing and in his appearance, which Johnny said he copied from Arthur Lee of Love.
2: Well, I saw Hendrix at Cooper Hall back in 1968. I tried to get into a front area that it was

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1: Oh, I love this show. 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
3: Also on Bob Gersten's list of 10 blues rock artists that changed the world, and how could they not be? Led Zeppelin. There's a whole lot of white Americans who never dug the blues, maybe never even heard the blues until they heard Zeppelin.
4: The first time I ever heard about him, I was over at a friend's house. We were talking, and he had the radio on. And Dazed and Confused came on the radio. Oh. I had never heard it before.
3: Oh.
4: And he said, we got to stop. I have to listen to this. He said, I only stopped and listened to this song when they played it on the radio. And he played it, and we just stood there and listened. And I had never heard of him before, and so I got the album, and it was phenomenal.

0: 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It's like an incredible edible for your soul.
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2: 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He included Zeppelin in the list. They gave us Good Times, Bad Times.
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0: 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You can catch it online in Blues Rock Review. 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
0: 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Hey, it's been fun, man. 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
1: Well, thank you for having me. 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
0: Say goodnight, Mojo. Good girl.

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1: 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The schedule of meetings is as follows. Program Advisory Committee, second Monday, every other month at 5 p.m. Development Committee, second Tuesday at 10 a.m. Finance Committee, second Wednesday at 2 p.m. And the Board of Directors meeting, third Monday at 4 p.m., except on holiday weekends. Board and committee meetings currently are conducted virtually online. For more information on how to attend, call 469-6600 or email info@weru.org.
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6: Come on, you're welcome. We've got some empty folding chairs here. Come sit down. I'm Reverend Billy. This is Earth Riot Radio. I'm here with Savitri D and Jason Candler, and a beautiful choir is about to sing to you. Well, we need the Zorhan Mandani of the environment to come on in here. Zorhan, where are you? Savitri and I, we were nailed to the cross of anti-consumerism for a long time. Ooh, we had a cause. And we went pretty far with it, all the way to the BBC World Service, all the way to the big movie and everything, a Morgan Spurlock movie. We took it as far as we are banned from every Starbucks in perpetuity in the world. Got the letter downstairs on my desk, very proud of it. But anti-consumerism is arguing that you shouldn't live your life by product. Don't let the saturation advertising make us stupid. We had our moments, but I mean, what's going on right now? That dazzling freight train of consumerism just rolled over us. But what would happen now is just simply death. It's the sixth extinction. It's different. It's life and death, and it's quick. The big, beautiful bill is simply murder. Look into the eyes of a Republican and say, is that it? Is murder okay? But is killing yourself okay? Because that's what we got right now. Oh, and the environmental movement has not been able to communicate that the physical life of the earth is our lives too. We're a part of the natural world. Even though we try to separate ourselves from it, no. And that's where we are right now. Zorhan, young man, came into this town and he said, it's basic. It's food. It's taking a bus to work. It's rent. It's a roof over our head. He just said life. It's life. Do you want it? Zorhan, we have to communicate that for the earth. Zorhan, come on in here. We got a seat here for you. Take that old folding chair over there. Earthaluya.

If this campaign has demonstrated anything to the world, it is that our dreams can become reality. Dreaming demands hope. And when I think of hope, I think of the unprecedented coalition of New Yorkers that we have built. For this is not my victory. This is ours. It is the victory of the Bangladeshi auntie who knocked on door after door until her feet throbbed and her knuckles ached. It is the victory of the 18-year-old who voted in their first ever election. And it is the victory of the Gambian uncle who finally saw himself and his struggle in a campaign for the city that he calls home.

0: shoulder to shoulder with you all, because we are all here for the same purpose: to protect the planet, the people, and make sure that we end fossil fuels across the globe. Most importantly, I want to thank each and every one of you for being here and for showing up in force. It means something when people say, oh, we're thinking 10,000 people are going to be here, and 50, 70,000 people show up. That means something, because we are in rooms, and I'm in rooms in Washington all the time, where people say that they have a commitment to this issue, but we need urgency on this issue right now, right now. And the way that we create urgency on the issue of climate is when we have people all across the world in the streets, showing up, demanding change, and demanding a cessation of what is killing us. We have to send the message that some of us are going to be living on this planet 30, 40, 50 years from now, and we will not take no for an answer.
1: And hello, back again here. We've just been listening to Zorhan and AOC and the Stop Shopping Choir. And lots of animals and insects and lizards and elk and just all sorts of kookaburras, birds. We have on display here for your ear voices that are carrying the message of the earth of justice to you. And these voices cut through consumerized information, the atmosphere of lying, of saturation advertising, the product atmosphere, product life, this environment that we're often not aware of because it hides in plain sight, constantly normalizes itself. Well, we need badly right now for the earth and for the families in Gaza and for the families in the Ukraine and for the people suffering from cancers that take place from the toxicity of corporations. We need honesty now from a lot of directions. We need these voices that cut through. Zorhan and AOC, Bernie, Greta Thunberg, just, I know that you have examples of people and the earth, the weather, animals. There are ways that communication reaches you. It comes through loud and clear. No pixels, no products. Let's energize that in each other. Let's encourage each other by being good listeners. Good listeners are not just passive, because that's what consumer listeners are. No, we're listeners that say, yeah, Earthaluyah, Earthaluyah, thank you for telling the truth.
2: Hello, welcome to News from the Natural World. I'm Savitri D. The Israeli army has killed more than 300 Palestinians across the Gaza Strip in just 48 hours. The majority of the dead are women and children. Also in Gaza, at least 350 kidney failure patients face imminent death as the Strip's largest medical complex announced a halt to dialysis sessions due to fuel shortages. Over 400 kidney patients have already died due to war-related conditions and ongoing restrictions since October 2023. On Tuesday, the head of Al-Shifa complex in Gaza City announced the dialysis ward would completely shut down by noon. The 600-day war on Gaza has also led to a critical shortage of burial space. The crisis is worsening due to the occupation's blockade on the entry of food, medicine, shrouds, construction materials, and other essentials needed for grave preparation. The Israeli military has reportedly completely or partially destroyed over 40 cemeteries across the Gaza Strip, With limited access to cemeteries and morgues overwhelmed with the dead, families have been forced to dig temporary graves in hospital courtyards. Some Palestinians have been buried in mass graves by Israeli troops. The entire population of Gaza is on the edge of famine, and water remains in short supply. Swarms of desert locusts are moving across parts of North Africa, with unusually heavy rains in late 2024 supporting growth of vegetation and rising temperatures since February 2025, speeding their reproductive cycle. Ideal breeding conditions for locusts are in place. Significant outbreaks have already been reported in Algeria, Tunisia, and Libya, while smaller bands have appeared elsewhere across the Sahara Desert's northern boundary and in Saudi Arabia. The Food and Agricultural Organization, FAO, of the United Nations and its regional partners have issued caution-level alerts for Algeria, Libya, Tunisia, Morocco, Chad, and Niger. The FAO is coordinating efforts with national authorities to prevent the insects from spreading south into the Sahel, where further rains could trigger a new wave of breeding. Climate change is reshaping the environmental conditions that drive desert locust outbreaks, making them more frequent, intense, and harder to predict. A recent study found that Colorado children who'd been diagnosed with acute lymphocytic leukemia were more than twice as likely to live near dense oil and gas development, including both conventional and fracking wells. Oil and gas wells emit chemicals that have been linked to increased risk for this type of leukemia, the most common form of childhood cancer, including benzene and polycyclic aromatic hydrocarbons, among others. Children who were diagnosed with leukemia between the ages of 2 and 9 were more than twice as likely to live within 5 kilometers of dense oil and gas development compared to healthy children. The Texas Supreme Court ruled that oil companies holding mineral leases, not landowners, own the chemically contaminated wastewater known as produced water, which comes from oil and gas drilling. The case arose after a land-owning family leased rights to one company for oil drilling and to another for the wastewater. The court decided produced water is part of the mineral estate and considered waste, not water. With new interest in extracting lithium and other minerals from produced water, the ruling clarifies ownership, but leaves unresolved who controls valuable non-hydrocarbon elements. Disposing of toxic wastewater created by fracking has long been a problem, linked in Texas and elsewhere to groundwater contamination and earthquakes from deep well injection. But now that the companies are eyeing produced water as a resource for irrigating crops or extracting critical minerals like lithium, questions of ownership carry financial and environmental weight. Who profits from this toxic byproduct may shape how it's managed and whether it's handled safely. Researchers have discovered a dramatic and unexpected shift in the Southern Ocean, with surface water salinity rising and sea ice in steep decline. Since 2015, Antarctica has lost sea ice equal to the size of Greenland, the largest environmental shift seen anywhere on Earth in the last decades. The Southern Ocean is also getting saltier, and this unexpected change is making the problem worse. For decades, the ocean's surface freshened and became less salty, helping sea ice grow. Now scientists say that trend has sharply reversed. The increase in salinity has coincided with a dramatic loss of sea ice around Antarctica and the reemergence of the Maud Rise Polynya in the Weddell Sea, a huge hole in the sea ice nearly 4 times the size of Wales. It hasn't occurred since the 70s. Saltier surface water allows deep ocean heat to rise more easily, melting sea ice from below. It's a dangerous feedback loop. Less ice leads to more heat, which leads to even less ice. Killer whales may sometimes offer to share their prey with humans. Researchers from Canada, New Zealand, and Mexico reported on 34 interactions spanning 2 decades in which orcas in the wild attempted to offer food to humans. The incidents took place in oceans around the world, from California to New Zealand to Norway to Patagonia. Orcas often share food with each other. It's a pro-social activity and a way that they build relationships with each other, said study lead author Jared Towers of Bay Cetology in British Columbia, Canada. that they also share with humans may show their interest in relating to us as well. The incidents had to meet strict criteria. In each case, the whales had to have approached the people on their own. The people could not have closely approached the whales, and the whale had to drop the item in front of them. In all but one of the cases, the orcas waited to see what would happen after they made the offering, and in seven cases, they tried more than once to offer the food after the humans initially refused it. On July 3, 2025, at 3:54 p.m., the Earth officially reached its furthest point from the Sun for this year. This is called aphelion. Our planet's orbit is very close to a circle, but it is not a circle. It's an ellipse, so the Earth gets closer and farther from the Sun as it orbits. The closest point, the perihelion, happens around the first few days of January. The next one will be January 3rd, 2026. At the aphelion, the distance from the Earth's center to the Sun's center is going to be 94,502,939 miles. At its closest, Earth is roughly 3.2 million miles closer, which means the planet gets 6.8% more solar radiation in January than in July. It is completely accidental that the aphelion and perihelion are so close to the solstices, or the beginning of the year. They have nothing to do with seasons. The reason for these changes is the subtle tugging of Jupiter and Saturn on our planet. Over a period of hundreds of thousands of years, the Earth's orbit goes from mildly elliptical to almost a circle. We are currently getting the Earth at its most circular. And now the sounds of extinction. A family of giant river otters was released into the Iberá National Park in northeast Argentina on July 1st. The endangered species, with no known breeding populations in Argentina over the past 40 years, was considered probably extinct in the country. The release, including a breeding pair named Coco and Nima, translocated from different zoos in Europe, along with their offspring, Piru and Kira. The family of four now swim freely in Laguna Parana, a lake in the Iberá wetlands located in the province of Corrientes. The endangered giant otter is the largest of the world's 14 otter species, reaching up to nearly 6 feet in length and weighing as much as 75 pounds. The last family group of giant otters in Argentina were observed in 1986. While giant otter families disappeared from Argentina in the 80s, a rare sighting occurred in 2021 when one individual was spotted in the impenetrable national park in northeastern Chaco province. Experts suspect the otter may have traveled alone from the Paraguayan Pantanal, hundreds of kilometers away. Endemic to South America, the giant otter historically occupied a range stretching from northern Venezuela to Uruguay. But hunting, mostly for its fur, led to population collapses across much of its original range. Apart from Argentina, the species is also considered extinct in Uruguay, while surviving populations in Paraguay, Ecuador, and Guyana have dwindled to fewer than 100 individuals. Brazil hosts the species' last stronghold in the Pantanal and Amazon, with an estimated population of 4,659 giant otters. And hear the sound of the giant otter.

0: There are voices that cut through. They're from up the street, but also they are beyond the horizon. The extinct animals are coming through the windows of baffled educators. There are seven kinds of gravity, and they feel no obligation to tell us why we are falling. The voices that we hear are decoys, deflections, shards of flesh that have no hometown. The opera is sung by a worm, and the moon seems to know the musicians. The stars are a script for microbes that live at the nightclub of mind-blowing orgasms. The secret code to the Allied invasion is held by an ancient fish that resembles a rotten tree with fins. Oh my God, it's me. Birds of paradise spend all day in the act of seduction because they are channeling the dinosaurs. The voices of a new generation don't have to make sense to the generation that had it all and now have all the nothingness. Love is the question. The answer is coming in a whisper that is flinging our city into the air. Earthalluvia.
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1: Mary Roach has written 8 books devoted to popular science in a humorous vein, from an examination of cadavers to human sexuality to humans at war. Her latest book, Replaceable You, Adventures in Human Anatomy, was published in 2025 and was just released in paperback. In this interview, recorded August 24, 2010, she discusses her book, Packing for Mars, The Curious Science of Life in the Void.
0: Mary Roach, I'm curious how you get from one book to another. I mean, Stiff, which is about corpses, came out of a series of articles you were writing. Spook, which is an investigation of the possibility of life after death, how did that emerge?
2: That grew out of a chapter in Stiff. There was a chapter about how philosophers and anatomists used to take human bodies and actually look for the soul as a body part. Is it in the head? Is it maybe this strange little chunk here? Could that be the soul? So that was in Stiff, and then I was fascinated by that kind of intersection of science and religion and people trying to apply science to something like the human soul. So that blew out into Spook.
0: And then from Spook to Bonk?
2: There was a footnote. If you're a careful reader, if you can find the footnotes, if you're a careful reader, inside each book there's often a footnote that is a hint to the next book. There is a footnote about people having sex in an MRI machine and what had been learned. That was a footnote, which then kind of the germ of Bonk, the sex lab book.
0: So I would think that there must have been a little investigation into either weightless sex or sex in outer space.
2: You would think, but no, there was a footnote in, and I took it out because I wanted to use it in Packing for Mars, but there was a footnote, and don't ask me how I got off on this tangent, but there was a zero-gravity toilet footnote that I yanked so I could use it in the chapter in this book. So that was sort of where the clue was in this book.
0: And how did Packing for Mars then fully emerge from the research on the footnote, or was it just kind of an aside and you went back and took out the footnote?
2: It was an aside. I went back and took it out to use it. I got the idea talking to an acquaintance that works at the bed rest facility in Galveston, Texas, which is a very surreal place to visit. It's people lying in bed for 3 months at a time, lounging in their pajamas, surfing the net, being paid to do so because NASA is using them to study the effects of zero gravity. So you lie down in bed for 3 months without getting up. The same things happen to your body as would happen to an astronaut. It's a research facility that just looks like a bunch of slackers sitting around and, you know, playing video games. So I asked this guy, Renee, who works at the bed rest facility. I said, seriously, so there's this simulated weightlessness, and he was telling me other things that are simulated, because anything that happens in space, because space is such a hostile, foreign, strange, and expensive place to be, everything gets rehearsed here on Earth. You could essentially go into space without ever leaving Earth. And I was asking him, well, what other kinds of space on Earth situations are there? And I thought, well, that's aside to the space program that nobody's really familiar with, and it sounds kind of like the, you know, surreal and strange enough that I could wander around in it for a couple of years and do a book. So that conversation was where it began.
0: So how do you select the topics that you're going to cover in a book like Packing for Mars?
2: Very simply, it's me going, what is going to be most entertaining, fascinating, and surprising for people? Because you'll notice I tend to choose very, very broad topics. I'm not doing, you know, a specific history of the use of animals in space or the space food program or something. I have to choose from all of space history and all of the sort of physiological side of it, the psychological stuff, all of which you could write 2 or 3 books about. So I've got this broad subject area, and then I can go and kind of cherry pick what I think is the most fascinating and fun to write about. I mean, I'm also being a little self-serving, and it's more fun for me to write about something if it's fun to research and write about. So I'm doing it for myself as well as for my readers. I'm trying to leave out the parts people skip.
0: You also make sure in your books that there's a little bit of hands-on as well.
2: Yes, I do try to do that. I am very much aware of the whole, you know, the tendency in nonfiction to do stunt literature, like I'm going to spend, you know, 6 months without using toilet paper, or I will recycle everything, or I will, you know, travel around the world without going on an airplane, whatever the quote-unquote stunt is. But I do find in some cases, particularly in Bonk, there were scenarios where without my going in and being the subject for a couple of these projects, there was no way I could get across to people how strange and awkward that really is to be a subject in a physiological sex research project. I couldn't interview Masters and Johnson subjects who were actually having sex, you know, intercourse, the whole sexual response cycle is being studied. Those are all anonymous folks. And the way to answer the question was to make myself be the awkward and queasy one. But I try to keep myself out of it for the most part.
0: A book like Spook, you could have, I guess, gone more into hands-on or whatever on and chose instead to work in the realm of history.
2: In that case, the qualifying factor was it either based at a university, was it academic, like the historical stuff, even then it was the chapter on ectoplasm, the Sorbonne University had sponsored a bunch. Scientific American was involved. Science getting involved in religion and the soul. So that's narrowed the focus in that case. I did include the history of spiritualism in that. Scientists got involved. Nobel Prize winning scientists were caught up in that field. So as long as it was academic, if there was somebody doing it in a laboratory setting, applying scientific method, that's what I was fascinated by.
0: And so in all of your books, there is this edge or rim around the book, which is its relation to, in a way, organized science.
2: Yeah, especially with Spook, if I didn't have that limiting factor, there's no limit to how far out into the fringes I would have had to travel.
0: And I would think in something like Bonk as well.
2: Yeah, very much so. And it, what fascinates me is that intersection. I mean, with sex research, sexual physiology, it is arousal and orgasm are part of their physiology, their anatomy, their biomechanics. But then again, they're intimate and personal and very human. And how do you study them? So that question is what fascinates me.
0: Let's talk a little about Packing to Mars, Mary Roach. Potty in space. We don't really think about that, or rather odors in space. Was that something you had ever really thought about before you discovered that Apollo astronauts, their capsules stunk?
2: Yeah, because years ago I interviewed an astronaut. He was a biologist, and he was an MD, Bill Thornton, and he'd been involved in the study of bone loss. And I was interviewing him about bone loss and some of the work that he'd done. But he told me this story about how they train astronauts. The toilet in space, it's a much smaller opening. It works like a shop vac. It's totally different technology. And he told me the story I would never forget about. There's a training device that has a video camera in the toilet bowl and the closed-circuit TV monitor right next to you, so you're able to get your angle right. You're kind of docking with this thing. The lack of gravity affects everything. You name a body part, something strange is happening. Any technology that works here doesn't work up there. And that's when I first started to think about that.

0: it's another turd. You know, just, it's right there in the transcript. They're arguing over whose it is. And because then, back then, there was no toilet. It's a tiny space, severe weight limitations. It's a bag. You're using a bag. It's like backpacking to the nth degree. It's just, you know, compromised hygiene all the way.
1: And on some of these zero-gravity toilets, if you don't close the toilet at the right time, something will slip out.
0: There's a term called, and this is the waste management, the waste systems guy, the engineer, was talking about one of the problems, because the way they sterilize it, they expose it to the vacuum of space. It freezes, you know, it's very solidly frozen. But because it's airflow, it's like a shop vac, you've got this column of air, and these little bits would break off. And zero-gravity and airflow, they'd sometimes make their way up the tube, and if you weren't paying attention, first of all, you have fecal popcorning, which is the, you know, because it looks like an air popper, stuff can be sort of flying around with the airflow and the little bits, and if it makes its way out, then it becomes technically known as an escapee.
1: And of course, there is a problem with all kinds of liquids, and that includes anything from drinking water to what you excrete.
0: Yeah. I mean, the other thing that I found fascinating isn't just the problems of disposal, but even in space, the human bladder works by way of stretch receptors. So the fluid starts to build up on the floor of the bladder, the sides start to stretch, and that's what tells you, oh, time to make your way to the loo. In space, the material's not accumulating on the bottom. It's clinging by surface tension all around, so you don't get that signal until it's much later on, possibly to the point where the urethra would start to be pressed partway shut. And then you have a minor medical situation where you got to get out the self-catheterization kit. And so you don't think about these things, but everything about us is built for walking, for not floating, and in the case of the bladder, having the material on the bottom and not sort of all over.
1: Well, what about digestion?
0: Digestion, here's another story that I love. The human stomach, again, is an organ that needs gravity. Okay, here's why. You drink a carbonated beverage, or if you swallow, you know, as you eat, you swallow, tend to swallow some air. It's called aerophagia. Normally, this would rise to the top of the stomach. You know, if you drink a carbonated beverage, little bubbles rise to the top. They were able to figure out how to put a carbonated beverage into space. Coke and Pepsi invested a lot of money in that. What they didn't realize, in the stomach, little bubbles don't rise to the top. The top is where the opening is. So when you want to expel that gas because you feel bloated and uncomfortable, you get one of those messy burps with a liquid spray. So nobody thought that through. They thought, oh, well, look, we figured it out. Carbonation. Now we can have carbonated beverages in space. Yeah, but no one wants to drink them because you can't really burp very well.
1: Mary Roach, as you proceeded along in your research, I mean, more and more of these kind of oddities began surfacing. What, for you, was the strangest one that you discovered?
0: I found this pretty strange. You grow in zero gravity, the curvature of your spine flattens out, and you are 2 to 3 inches taller. Well, imagine if you're the person who works in fitting suits. You have to factor in a growth spurt for the astronauts. I remember reading one of the memoirs of the cosmonauts saying, you know, on the way back, you're cramped in your suit. It fit you on the way out, but on the way back, it doesn't fit anymore.
1: Did you put on a spacesuit?
0: I did not. In fact, you have to have a pass a certain type of physical even to put one of those on. Because bear in mind, the suits that you see them wearing on a spacewalk are zero-gravity suits, so there's no weight to them. They're tremendously heavy. They're like 200-and-something pounds. So for you to put that on Earth and try to walk around, I mean, you would just fall over and be unable to get back up. They train in a huge tank of water that has a mock-up of pieces of the space station, so they're floating in water. You really can't move around without help wearing this tremendously heavy thing. Once you're in zero-gravity, of course, it weighs nothing. I wanted to go in the neutral buoyancy tank and
1: okay.
0: to put on a suit, but the suits are a tremendously expensive piece of equipment, or many pieces of equipment, and it takes two people to put the thing on. NASA doesn't easily allow people to put on. But I've heard that a spacesuit, the line that I recall one of the suit engineers saying, a spacesuit is not a fun place to be. It's not even a fun place to visit. It's a really uncomfortable, clunky, vision-obscuring, strange-smelling place. It's a little human-shaped room that you're in. It's really very unappealing place to spend your time.
1: I went out several years ago, passed all the tests for scuba, and I found just putting on the mask and the thing in my mouth was claustrophobic.
0: Yes. Yeah, my husband felt the same. My husband is a good swimmer. I'm a terrible swimmer. I loved it because you're buoyant, because you don't have to worry about staying up, and it's very relaxing. But yeah, I know what you mean, just having that on your face.

0: the goggle, worrying that it's going to begin leaking and you're going to have to empty it and all that, yeah.
1: I keep thinking that in a weightless environment and a spacesuit, it's freeing and incredibly claustrophobic too.
0: Yeah, I think that you don't really even enjoy, I'm guessing because I haven't been in a spacesuit right. In space. I have been in zero gravity, which is wonderful and exhilarating, but to imagine wearing one of those big bulky suits would kind of take all the joy out of it. I think it's probably, you know, the whole debate about motorcycle helmets. The reason I'm on a motorcycle is to feel the wind in my hair, and you put this big bulky thing on my head. I mean, I'm not advocating for not wearing helmets, but I think that's probably part of what's behind the hesitation to wear a motorcycle helmet.
2: You're listening to an interview with Mary Roach discussing her book, Packing for Mars, The Curious Science of Life in the Void, recorded in the KPFA studios on August 24th, 2010. I'm Richard Walensky on Book Waves.
1: Mary Roach, let's talk a little bit about being in zero gravity. Now, we've all, or most of us, have at one point or another been in a pool and we've gone underwater. In Packing for Mars, you talk about it's sort of semi-approximation, but don't even think it's the real thing.
0: No, I didn't find it to be tremendously similar to that, because when you float in water, you always feel the resistance. You're moving through a pretty heavy substance. You feel it buoying you. The other thing that's different, in zero gravity, your organs don't weigh anything. And you know, your heart is hanging off your aorta, and your arms are hanging off your shoulders. And there's this weight to yourself that you don't realize until it's gone, and it's this kind of physical euphoria. You're as light as air, literally. I just loved it. If you're one of the unfortunate people who's in the back of the plane with the vomit bag, it's not as much fun. But they give you good drugs, and the minute I got down, I thought, how can I do this again? But I probably won't, because you have something like $5,000 to go on one of those flights.
1: Did your publisher pay for that?
0: If you're a journalist, you should know about this. NASA has it's the Student Flight Opportunities Program. Aerospace students compete to do a zero-gravity research project. My team was doing welding in space, and are the welds weakened by lack of gravity? And you can go along as a journalist. It's outside of near Johnson Space Center, Ellington Field, and you fly out of there on one of those parabolic flights. And if you are a journalist, it's a kind of a fabulous opportunity.
1: Explain what a parabolic flight is.
0: Sure. It's a C-9. It's a great big jet, and it's flying kind of a roller coaster up, over, down, back up, over, down. And as the plane goes over and down, you have about 20 seconds of zero gravity where you're floating. And then as it pulls out of the dive and climbs back up, then you're 2 G's. You weigh twice what you weigh on Earth. And it's a strange sensation. You're lying down on the floor of this plane. All the seats are taken out. And your head weighs twice what it does on Earth. And your neck my neck wasn't strong enough to lift my head. So you're kind of pinned to the floor in this bizarre manner. And then when you go back over the top and you go back into zero G, these people lying down on the floor of the plane would rise up. It was like the rapture in there. Sun like spooks coming out of the grave, rising up and then floating in the air. It's a very strange scene.
1: The part where you're at the 2 G's, you can get that in a number of rides in amusement parks, those big twirly things. Yeah.
0: Well, you see people with their arms in the air and they're pinned to their seat by extra gravity. Yeah.
1: But the actual effect of zero gravity, there's no other way to get it, I would think, for more than a second.
0: You have a couple seconds on an elevator, you know, when it's stopping and you're thrown upward a little bit, you've got like a little fraction of a second on it. If it's a very fast elevator that slows down quickly enough, you're kind of thrown upward. That approximates that, but there's really no, other than the parabolic flight, there's no, or dropping you down an elevator shaft in the moments before you die, you would have the sensation of weightlessness.
1: Well, what about a person, say, doing a skydive?
0: Well, in that case, you've got this tremendous air force blowing up against you. So it's a very different sensation. In both cases, yeah, you're technically free falling, but here you're held by this sort of wall of air or column of air underneath you. I've actually been in a vertical wind tunnel. You know, you shift your body and you zip off in one because you're being pushed all over the place by the wind. Whereas in zero gravity, you're just floating like a soap bubble.
1: And that first time, what was that feeling like, the very first parabola?
0: There's photographs of me on the NASA Student Flight Opportunities website, just grinning like an idiot. Myself and this one other woman who was from NASA headquarters, the education department, she and I, you know, the poor students are having to focus on their experiments. They're down sort of on the ground, and Joyce and I are just kind of like pieces of clothing in a dryer, just laughing. And there's nothing like it. You are really doing the Superman thing. The other thing about zero gravity, your body fluid tends to shift to the upper half of your body, so your wrinkles plump out, your hair is full of body, your breasts don't sag, your organs tend to drift up under your rib cage a little bit, so your waist is smaller. They call it the space beauty treatment.
1: But it's also kind of bloating effect as well.
0: Yes, it's also been called puffy face chicken leg syndrome. So, and I've seen enough pictures of astronauts to know that it's not tremendously flattering.
1: There are a lot of myths in each of your books, in fact. In Spook, a number of myths are debunked concerning the weight of the soul. In Packing for Mars, what myth do you think was dispelled, one that you wouldn't have thought would have been?
0: Oh, there's a lot of myths dispelled, but there's a couple delightful hoaxes on the internet about NASA having spent taxpayer dollars to investigate the best sexual position in zero gravity. And one of them claimed to be a shuttle flight. They even named the number of the flight. Well, this flight exists, and it was an all-male flight, so that was actually, it was a particularly amusing faux pas there. There was a second hoax about them having used the neutral buoyancy tank to investigate these. Anyway, both of them are preposterous, and they're not true. A couple of journalists actually put these in their nonfiction books about space, that these were things that NASA had investigated. We wanted to know what was a myth that you would have thought was true. Here's one. Okay, there was a myth I always heard. If you throw up in your helmet, when you're out on a spacewalk wearing a whole pressure suit and a pressure helmet, if you get sick, and people do get very sick, especially in the first few days of a mission, and you were to throw up, there was this, I wouldn't say urban, it was a space myth, not an urban myth, that you would inhale the vomit and drown in your own vomit, sort of a la Jimi Hendrix, and that it could be a lethal situation. Well, I talked to suit engineers. They said, no, believe me, we've spent a lot of time thinking about this. There's an air channel at the forehead. You got air flowing down over the face. It would just whoosh it down into the body of the suit, which is gross but not life-threatening. The danger would be, though, that you'd have splatter on your visor. And if you're doing something on the exterior of a spacecraft, you really need to be able to see where you are and what you're doing. So that could be potentially life-threatening. Your visor splatter could be life-threatening.
1: As I was reading about how NASA was trying to deal with food and number of times one excretes, I kept thinking, my God, they're talking about me and my old dog. And then it turns out that's a little bit closer to reality, because toward the end of the book, you admit that a lot of this stuff comes from veterinarians and pet food people.
0: In the early days, Mercury and Apollo, more Gemini, Apollo, Mercury was such a short one, because there was no toilet. They tried to create food that was quote-unquote low residue, highly processed, no fiber, so they could limit the number of times the poor astronauts had to encounter the bag, the dreaded bag. So yes, it was the same things you want in pet food. You want to limit the number of times that you got to take the dog out for a walk. Also, you don't want messy stuff to clean up. You want fairly well-formed. So the two concerns that pet food manufacturers face are similar to what the early space food folks, and yes, it was Air Force veterinarians came in at a certain point and said, let's come up with a pelletized formula. Astronaut chow. There was a guy who developed astronaut chow, these little pellets. Bind you right up, don't have to use the bag.
1: If mankind will go into space, yeah, this is something that's ongoing.
0: There was an amazing quote in 1964. It was the Conference on Space Nutrition and Related Waste Concerns. And one of the lines was, for the short missions of Mercury and Gemini, the solution has been a constipated astronaut. And that wasn't a joke. It was true. And I remember the longest mission, Gemini mission, was 2 weeks. It was the first time anybody got on for 2 weeks, and it was Lovell and Borman. Borman was determined to make it the whole 2 weeks without using the bag. He got to day 9. He had to use it. And Jim Lovell's going, come on, Frank, only 5 more days.
1: In Spook, you wound up talking to a lot of very strange people, and one would think that when you're speaking with scientists in the mainstream, and there's nothing more mainstream than space and space exploration, I mean, you have to be mainstream to be involved in it. Were they saner or just as crazy in a different way?
0: They were saner. Of course, there were astronauts who became very affected by their experience. They became very spiritual. It was Mitchell and Scott Carpenter, too, was very sort of moved by the whole experience of seeing Earth from space. But in terms of their sense of humor, the space folks were much funnier than the soul people, the new age, the people who are investigating the persistence of personality after death is how they've termed it at University of Virginia. These people are so, I guess because they're constantly getting criticized and in fearing that they'll lose their funding. So they try to speak in very sort of technical terms, and they're very, very somber people, which I didn't really expect. The sex folks, very good senses of humor. The space people are pretty funny, particularly the engineers who work in the waste control departments, and the astronauts too. Despite all the stress they're under, they're pretty funny.
1: How many astronauts did you wind up interviewing total?
0: Probably about 20 astronauts, cosmonauts, yeah.
1: And did they seem to have certain traits in common?
0: They are all very high-achieving, very determined people. You don't get into space by being a slacker. But they're not humorless, and they're not really controlling. Because the other thing about the space program now, as opposed to in the early days of the right stuff, you got five or six people in a small space. So they are selected by their ability to be flexible, sense of humor, fairness. These are actual recommended astronaut attributes. Ability to form stable and quality interpersonal relationships. They're really good people, in addition to people who got good grades, who did all their homework. They're folks who get along with people. They're people that you like right away. They're very charismatic.
1: Mary Roach, in your refrigerator, you had reconstituted pee, and you drank it?
0: The last chapter has to do with a Mars mission. The book is not about Mars, even though it's in the title. It's not a Mars-specific book. And that is an exercise in extreme recycling. All of the water for five people for 3 years is a tremendous amount of weight. So you would be doing recycling. You would be drinking your urine and your sweat. On the International Space Station, they have a rig for doing that right now. And I thought, well, I'm going to go interview and talk to this guy who was involved in that design of that. And he's down at NASA Ames, and I'm not far away. I thought, well, we'll go to the cafeteria and let's, as our beverage, we'll drink a glass of our own purified urine. And so I went through the process. It was actually kind of educational. I wasn't using the system they use up there. I was using a very simple method, activated charcoal, which is an amazing substance, all these little nooks and crannies that entrap all the impurities. And then to get the salt out, a very simple, it's called osmotic pressure, kind of swapping sweet for salty. And it takes a few hours. And if you had one of these little kits on a lifeboat, you could happily drink your urine. It tastes very sweet, kind of tastes like something you'd feed hummingbirds. It is largely a psychological hurdle. It's not distasteful in any way. And the NASA stuff, I've heard they've had journalists come in and they can't tell the difference between tap water and treated urine. This guy who I was speaking to was saying that then down in Orange County, that's going on now. They add a few steps in to separate toilet from tap and make people feel more comfortable. But he said they don't really need to do that. They're basically doing toilet to tap right now, and they are very, very good at what they do. And people have this sense that, oh, a mountain stream, that's the pure most pure water. It's like, well, he said, have you seen the livestock out there? So it was an interesting exercise, particularly in thinking into the future and what we may face with water shortages.
1: Well, there's also discussion, and of course the astronauts put a stop to it as soon as possible, which is reconstituted hard excretion.
0: Oh, yeah. Someone brought that up at that old 1964 conference. The possibility of reuse must be considered. And someone I interviewed said he was at a workshop where the astronauts are like, we are not eating burgers on the way back. One thing I love about, for a Mars mission, just again, with the extreme recycling and using everything, hydrocarbons are very good at shielding radiation. The metal spacecraft is not, tends to break the cosmic rays down into more dangerous pieces. So you would save the waste matter and line the living module with it for the return. So on the way to Mars, you're flying in a can of food, and on the way home, you're flying in a can of feces.
1: Well, let's suppose for a second, Mary Roach, that they actually did reconstitute feces, and it was presented to you. Would you have eaten it?
0: Mine or someone else's?
1: I'm not saying.
0: That was the big thing with the urine guy. I said, hey, you want a sip? He goes, no. You only do your own. I was like, I don't have any. I'm fine. I'm clean. He's like, no, thanks. That was the real test, is to drink somebody or eat someone else's. But, you know, if they process it enough, it's all carbon-based. I mean, I for the sake of the chapter, I'm sure I would have tried it. I would have tried it for sure. I mean, it would certainly have been processed to the point where and hopefully they would have, you know, made it into some interesting, you know how it is with meat. You want to make it look not like an animal. You want to disguise the fact that it's a piece of an animal. The same thing, I think, if they made it, you know, made it look like a little pettifor or a truffle or something, and put some frosting on it or something, I think I could have handled it.
1: Let's talk the politics of it. It is called Packing for Mars. You know, a lot of people talk about problems on Earth. Obviously, we can't solve problems by throwing money at them. On the other hand, we've got a failing infrastructure, and an argument could be made that maybe money should be spent on rebuilding our highways while we have them rather than sending someone to Mars.
0: Absolutely. And if you could guarantee that the money that would be spent on Mars would be spent on roads and education and medical research, I would say for sure spend it here. But it never seems to work that way. You cut back on the roads and the education, and then you just cut back on the space exploration as well. But yes, if that money taken were used for these things, I would absolutely agree with you.
2: 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I'm Richard Walensky on Book Waves.
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Variety. Diversity. It's beautiful. It's On the Wing. 11 a.m. to 2 p.m., Monday through Friday, on Community Radio, WERU

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1: One of the key words in Origins of Totalitarianism is loneliness. The social ties between peoples have loosened. And according to Hannah Arendt, loneliness gives the experience of being superfluous. And this experience of superfluity makes people open for totalitarian ideologies. It opens them up for populists, leaders, and so on.
2: That's Marley Heyer, and this is Alternative Radio. I'm David Barsamian. This edition of AR features Marley Heyer on Hannah Arendt and the origins of totalitarianism. Hannah Arendt is one of the most original and influential political thinkers and scholars of this epoch. Her work and her ideas today are as relevant as ever. She wrote about ideology, racism, totalitarianism, imperialism, terror, propaganda, and anti-Semitism. She's best known for concepts such as the human condition, the banality of evil, and the origins of totalitarianism. She identifies loneliness and isolation as key factors in enabling totalitarianism and for people succumbing to the rantings and ravings of demagogues. Hannah Arendt warns, in totalitarian regimes, quote, people are deprived not only of their capacity to act, but also their capacity to think and to judge. And with such people, you can do what you please, unquote. Her magisterial work, The Origins of Totalitarianism, continues to be studied and read today. To talk about Hannah Arendt's life and work is Marley Heyer. Marley Heyer is Professor Emeritus of Public Philosophy at Erasmus University in Rotterdam, the Netherlands. She spoke at Erasmus University in Rotterdam. And now, Marley Heyer.
1: We're living in turbulent times. What long was thought to be something of the past, that is, war in Europe, is now an everyday reality for Ukrainians and threatens to become a reality for all of us. Both the advance of far-right parties in Europe, like, for example, Germany, the Netherlands, France, Hungary, Italy, and so on, as well as the terror of the Putin regime, are a menace to the democratic world that our parents and grandparents built up after the Second World War and further built up after the Cold War. And to make it more complicated, we feel threatened in our human existence by climate change, by artificial intelligence, and by the many wars that are carrying on today in the Middle East, in Syria, in Africa, and so on. What can we learn from Hannah Arendt in this situation? And to start with one of her first lessons, I will give you a quote that is at the end of her Origins of Totalitarianism, a book of 1951. And there she says, "There remains the fact that the crisis of our time and its central experience have brought forth an entirely new form of government, which, as a potentially and ever-present danger, is only too likely to stay with us from now on." And this is about totalitarianism. Thus, for her, it is a fact fact that happened in European history, that totalitarianism emerged in our political and societal system. And the fact that this has happened, that totalitarianism exists as a political model, implies that it will remain with us forever. And that's a very threatening message. It implies that we have to be aware always of the danger of totalitarianism. And nowadays, I would say that this danger is, to a certain extent, becoming something that really threatens our worldwide model of democracy. So, what can we learn from Hannah Arendt? This woman that was born in 1906 in one of the suburbs of Hanover, and died in New York in 1975. She grew up in Königsberg, which is the far east of, was the far east of Germany, is now Russia. And that's the city of Immanuel Kant, the German philosopher. And she was only 16 when she already read the three critiques of Immanuel Kant. So she was a very, very curious person who wanted to know and learn everything. She studied philosophy and theology in Marburg, the other side of Germany, did a PhD in Heidelberg with Karl Jaspers, and finished her dissertation in 1929. So she was only 23 when she finished her dissertation. In 1933, she was captured by the Gestapo in Germany and was kept in prison for 8 days. And after that, she fled to Paris, where she worked for a Jewish organization. And what she did there is that she researched anti-Semitism in the business and also in social organizations. And that already is her first step for what became later the first part of her Origins of Totalitarianism, which is called anti-Semitism. When the Germans invaded France, the government decided to intern all the Jewish refugees. So Hannah Arendt ended up in the south of France in a camp, and there she fled and arrived in Lisbon, and from there she took the boat together with her husband to New York. After arrival, she was a stateless citizen, and statelessness is something that she has written about a lot, because you can have human rights, but if there's no state or no political community that guarantees that rights, you have no ground to stand on or to appeal to a court or whatever for your rights. So being stateless implies that you have no rights. And for her, a person has to have the right to have rights. In New York, she started to write The Origins of Totalitarianism. Or you could say that she already started this in Germany, but when in New York, she worked as a journalist and she compiled all the essays that she had already written and expanded it with a lot of other thoughts on totalitarianism. After the publication of this book, The Origins of Totalitarianism, in 1951, she became a well-known person in America. Her talents and expertise was immediately recognized. In 1951, she also became a citizen of the U.S. So her statelessness ended at that time. So what can we learn from this philosopher? Or, to be honest, she wanted to be called a political thinker rather than a philosopher, because for her, philosophy is what she learned in Germany. And after writing The Origins of Totalitarianism, she thought, what I want to do is that I understand what is happening politically with our societal system, with our political system. So what I want to do is kind of summarize the elements of totalitarianism that she describes in her book, and then I focus on the antidotes against totalitarianism, and I call them political antidotes, but also antidotes in a philosophical sense, like the concepts that she develops as an antidote to totalitarianism. And then I further elaborate on certain concepts that also are kind of antidotes against this totalitarianism, to end my lecture with the promise that Hannah Arendt leaves behind for us. So it's not only pessimistic, but also optimistic. What Hannah Arendt wants with her book The Origins of Totalitarianism, and I would say what she wants with her entire work, is to understand, in German, verstehen, to stand on, for example, the location where someone else stands, to really stand everywhere and understand every position. But it's also a kind of wondering what happens if she looks back from New York, looks back at what happened in Germany, what happens from the end of the 19th century until 1945, which events, which stories, which ideologies, which institutions brought forth the catastrophe that struck the Jewish population, but also other populations. What happens? How to understand it? And it might be easy to kind of indicate causes and say, well, that's the cause and it's very easy, you can understand, it started here and there it ends. But that's not what Hannah Arendt wants. She wants to know what the hidden layers of history are. What are the multitude of factors that contributed to this emergence of totalitarianism? And she uses a specific word to explain that, and that's this crystallizing process. It implies that there's many elements, so there's all these stories, institutions, ideologies, and so on, that they kind of are getting interwoven and then crystallize into totalitarianism. And that makes it clear that there's not one cause, but there are many, many issues, many, many elements, which in a different context get a different meaning and then crystallize into totalitarianism. So it might be that the context saves us from anti-democratic tendencies. But if the context changes, for example, because in other countries, like for example, if the Alternative for Germany, for Alternative for Deutschland in Germany, also become the first party in Germany, and if that's the same in Italy, in the UK, and in France, Le Rassemblement National, then the context in Europe is changing, and then ideology, stories, point of views can get a different meaning. And that's what Hannah Arendt shows that happened in the 1930s and 40s. The main elements that she uses as parts of the book is anti-Semitism, imperialism, and totalitarianism. The first part starts in the 19th century. And it is a kind of history of anti-Semitism. And the main question that Hannah Arendt raises here is, how is it possible that all these beautiful promises that the French Revolution brought, equality, freedom, fraternity, how come it didn't bring something good? How could it be that it brought a catastrophe? and that it brought the concentration camps of the Nazis and the work camps of the Soviets, and that it even brought an attempt to totally eradicate one group of people. Taking this question as the lead, she describes this history and shows that the Jews, due to the rights that they got as citizens of a nation state, they were nationalized, they got a national identity, they also wanted to assimilate, and they became secularized, and they thought that they would become ever more equal with all other German or European citizens. But in reality, the adverse happened, and the anti-Semitism grew with the secularization and assimilation of the Jews. According to Arendt, the anti-Semitism that grew in the 19th century was a modern political anti-Semitism, which she discerns from a religious anti-Semitism. So it's a specific ideology, and an ideology is always an all-encompassing story that pretends to be the key of history and that also pretends to have the solution of all societal problems. And it's always a story which has one idea, and that idea continues until the end. This ideology, in this case, that the Jews were the enemies, that they wanted to have world power, that we had to be afraid of them, one of the ways to prepare for totalitarianism. And Hannah Arendt is not very lenient to the Jews themselves. She accuses them of naivety. And you will understand that after the publication of The Origins of Totalitarianism, where she at the end also describes how totalitarian experiments in the concentration camps had an impact on how Jews themselves behaved in the concentration camps, made groups of Jews quite angry, which was enforced later by the publication of her report of the trial of Eichmann. But I'll talk about that later. It's 600 pages, so it's almost impossible to summarize this book. But this is more or less the first part. And then another preparing ground next to anti-Semitism is imperialism. And that's especially the 19th century imperialism, which implies that European countries colonized many countries in Africa. And I think in the 80s, about 80% of the 80% of the world's surface was in possession of European countries. So the Europeans were really dominating the world. And they divided Africa among European countries, where we still see the problems from today. And what was strange is that in the 19th century, most European countries became full-blown nation-states. And a nation-state, what is special about a nation-state, is that state, nation, and territory are coinciding. So they are more or less the same. So that would mean that if you go beyond the borders of the nation-state and you colonize other people, other populations, that they have to become citizens of this nation. But most mother countries didn't want to do that. So there came political problems overseas, because also the inhabitants of the colonized countries thought that they would be equal citizens, equal to the citizens of the motherland, which gave a lot of political struggle in the 20th century. something that she mentions especially is that this imperialism in the first place gave a lot of wealth. There was even talk before the First World War of a golden age. There was so much richness coming from imperialism. You could compare it to the globalization that we experienced since the 1990s until 2008. That also was a kind of golden age. But making historical parallels is very dangerous, because you can make conclusions which are not correct. So I say it with a certain prudence, a certain hesitation. But if you look back today to what happened after the Second World War and happened after the Cold War, and how our economic system has changed, how our political landscape has changed, there will be certain similarities to the history that Hannah Arendt described, as well as, of course, many differences. And it's the reason why I say it is to make you aware that there are always a lot of elements that together can crystallize in something that we maybe do not want. Because of this political problem that citizens overseas were not accepted as normal citizens of the nation state, you see that an ideology of racism is invented. The Western countries, the Western citizens, think themselves superior to the colonized populations. One of the things that Hannah Arendt says is that the racism that is developed in the colonies is subsequently transported to Europe itself. And there you see that the citizens in nation states think of minorities, the word itself already says it, as people who are inferior to the superior majority of a country. Most old empires, right, the Russian Empire, the German Empire, and so on, had the Habsburg Empire had collapsed, and that new nation states were installed that couldn't defend the rights of minorities, although there were a lot of refugees after this collapse of the empires and a lot of displaced persons. It becomes clear that the position of refugees, and especially of Jewish refugees, was defenseless. Their rights were not guaranteed, even though after the First World War there were certain minority treaties, but the nation states couldn't defend these rights. And for Hannah Arendt, this makes her conclude that the nation states declined. So the last part is about totalitarianism itself. Arendt shows you had this preparing ground, the preparing ground of the anti-Semitism, the preparing ground of imperialism, and then after World War I, there is a wave of anti-Semitic totalitarian movements. That's, I would say, is not something that we see today. We see the rise of anti-Islamic parties, but after the pandemic, the Islam is no longer a key issue for these right-wing political parties. It's more refugees than Islam nowadays. But there is a wave of anti-democratic parties. And I wouldn't say that we know this as movement. It's movements. It's more parties nowadays than movements. The goal of these movements is to bring into movement the masses. So the masses have to move, and these masses are often the socially and economically superfluous individuals. One of the key words in this part of the origins of totalitarianism is loneliness. due to inflation, unemployment, well, you could say today, flexible jobs, flexible living, everything has become flexible. The social ties between peoples have loosened. And according to Hannah Arendt, loneliness, but also worldliness, so people are not rooted anymore in a specific local world, gives the experience of being superfluous. And this experience of superfluity makes people open for totalitarian ideologies. It opens them up for populist leaders and so on. So these masses of atomized individuals have to be brought into movement and in the end to reach totalitarian domination. What she sees as part of these totalitarian movements, parties and leaders is a mixture of lies, half-truth and sincerity. And one of these lies, I already said it to you, is that the Jews were the enemies and that they wanted world power, which legitimized the terror against the Jews, but it also legitimized the Nazis and the Soviets' own striving for world power. Well, she gives an enormous description of how totalitarian leaders work, what it implies for the people loyal to them, and so on. But in the end, the terror that is raised by the totalitarian regime affects everyone, and especially everyone who resists. At the end, even the most loyal supporters are in danger and are not safe anymore. And then the last phase is the dismantlement of the national state. So the state apparatus is dismantled. The democracy is already dismantled. There is a secret police who organizes everything. And then you see the rise of work camps, of concentration camps, and a complete totalitarian terror and domination. You might wonder, what then is totalitarianism? The trouble is that Hannah Arendt does not give a definition of totalitarianism. That has to do with her method, her philosophical method. She's part of the German phenomenology. And phenomenology is not about determining the facts. No, it's about the way in which the world appears to us and how this appearance is experienced and how we give meaning to these experiences. So appearance is a key word in phenomenology. The world appears to us, we experience that in a way, and this experience we give meaning to. That implies that her work is not a search for historical or causal links that explain why totalitarianism emerged, but it's a gathering of stories, of analysis, of incidents, of everything that she can find. And subsequently, she discovers patterns in all this. And after that, I would say that Hannah Arendt is developing concepts, and she's not making like Immanuel Kant, a really systematic theory. So in her book, she doesn't define totalitarianism. What she does do is show these main elements that crystallize into totalitarianism. And keywords are this totalitarian movement, so masses that of atomized individuals that submit to a totalitarian leader or a totalitarian regime, very often silent or silent masses. You could, for example, say in Russia that the masses there are silenced. It's impossible to resist the Putin regime, but I'm not sure whether it's allowed to call it a totalitarian movement, because I would say that many citizens do not agree but are not able to disagree. A totalitarian ideology and a totalitarian government. And what is happening in totalitarianism is that the masses are mobilized in the name of an ideology. And it's aimed at total domination combined with a culture of hatred. And this culture of hatred was the hatred against the Jews. So in the Nazi regime and the Soviet Russia, the power was in the hands of the silenced masses, which had to be loyal. And there was not one party or one absolute ruler. The difference between totalitarianism and a dictatorship or a tyranny is that there's one party or one ruler, and it's not especially the masses that together are this totalitarian regime.
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1: If you would ask me if the Putin regime is totalitarian, I think it would need a very elaborate study to really know whether it's totalitarian, in the sense that Hannah Arendt uses it, and Hannah Arendt's book is one of the key publications in totalitarianism studies. I saw that the Carnegie Institute in the USA called Putin a neo-totalitarian regime, and that already makes clear that history is never exactly happening. An incident in history is never again happening in exactly the same way. If you would be Hannah Arendt today and you wanted to describe our current world, you have to start again. And of course, you can use the elements that Hannah Arendt developed, but each situation has a new context and therefore has a new meaning. So the rest of her oeuvre, I would say, is developing antidotes against the totalitarianism. And the first antidote, the antidotes that I want to explain, I call them political antidotes, because it's aimed at the political models, the political system. Arendt calls herself a political thinker, but to be honest, she didn't really develop a political theory or a political model that would counteract totalitarianism. She had, in the 1940s, during the Second World War, she was convinced that federalism, European federalism, would be the answer after the war. And that implied that she wanted to do away with the nation state, because according to her, the nation state has brought so many wars, so many disasters, so she wanted to get rid of it. And she wasn't the only person at that moment. Many others thought in this same vein, but it was after the Second World War. What Europe itself did extra is that we developed supranational organizations, or you could say federations. Of course, the UN, the United Nations, is a federation. The EU is slowly, the EU is becoming more a federation, but until now it's a coalition of nation states. But I would say it protects us against the disasters of the nation state as it was in the beginning of the 20th century. What she, as a political thinker, pleads for also is investments in the public sphere. I'll talk about that later. And to stimulate political participation of citizens of all people, actually. Stronger than these political antidotes, I would say, are her philosophical concepts that she develops, especially in The Human Condition, a book of 1958, in which the key concepts are plurality and natality. In The Human Condition, which is aimed at the active life of human beings, so for her, acting, living together, doing things together, is the core business of human life. And it's interesting that she uses very often the word fact, but it means something like factuality. If you look in the world, how do human beings appear to you? They appear as persons who like to act together, and they do act together. They like to belong to communities, to neighborhoods, to the world, to have a home, and so on. So for her, this is the facts, the appearances that you can describe. In The Human Condition, her focus is on this active life, so not on the contemplative life, but on the active life, which is the condition par excellence of being human. And she makes a distinction between three things, vital issues that human beings do, and that is we labor, that is we reproduce, we work, that is we fabricate all kind of things, and we act. And action, activity of action, is speaking and acting together in the public sphere. In this, especially in this last activity, the action, the word plurality or the concept of plurality comes up. And plurality is the fact, again the fact, that man in plural and not man, the man of the universal rights, live on the earth and inhabit the world. So if you look around, it's not one man. We're not similar. We're plural. So it's man in plural that inhabit the world. And that implies that we're all different. We are equal in that sense that we're all different. And this human plurality is the basic condition of both our acting and our speaking together. And this has the factual character of equality and distinction. So we're all equal in that we're all different. That's the plurality that we as humans live with. But plurality for her is not only a fact, it's also something that we have to strive for, that we have to foster. Then I come to the second concept, the condition of natality. Natality is the reversed concept of mortality. Most philosophers are interested in mortality, and especially one of her key

that as a human being, we are born as a unique person. No one before us, no one today, and no one in the future will be exactly similar to what we are. All of us, we are unique persons. And that means that all of us will set in motion new processes because we are unique. And we do not do that only with our first birth, but also when we're born a second and a third and a fourth and so on time. And this second birth or 100 births is happening every time that we enter the public sphere. If we enter the public sphere and someone asks you, who are you? You feel inclined to respond. And it would be kind of strange if you wouldn't respond. And in responding, you explain who you are. Or you say, well, I'm standing on this side, or I'm standing, and this is my point of view. At the moment that you're revealing yourself to another, that you're appearing to someone else, you are born again and again and again, because you set in motion new process each time that you respond to this question. And it's not only responding in a verbal sense, but also in acting, taking an initiative, make new beginnings. For Arendt, making new beginnings is a very, very specific human condition, something that we as humans are able to do. And what's interesting is that this idea didn't come because of her study on totalitarianism. No, this comes from long, long ago. It's coming from long ago, from her dissertation, which she finished in 1929. And her dissertation was still written in German. All the other books are written in English. And it was about Augustine, the bishop, a very Christian father, a church father. Because at that moment in time, the work of Augustine was very popular in German philosophy, and she was part of that, and wrote a dissertation on his love concept. One of the senses that pops up in this dissertation is initium ergo ut esset creatu est homo antequem nemo fuit. That a beginning be made, man was created before whom there was nobody. Men are beginners. Without man, there is no beginning. So, in order to have a beginning, at the beginning of the, what is it, the world maybe already existed, but there was no beginning, there was no time, man was created to have a beginning. And before that, there was nobody. So, this sentence of Augustine is taken by Hannah Arendt as the most important capacity of human beings. We are beginners. We are always able to take an initiative, to do something new. Even though history has brought a lot of catastrophes, we are able to make a new beginning. And that's, of course, a very optimistic thought. And this is linked to this idea of natality. Because of our condition of natality, we are beginners. Because we're unique persons who are able to start something new. In the work after the human condition, but also still in the human condition, there are some other concepts and ideas of which I would say that they are antidotes against totalitarianism. And the first is the public

0: space. I'll explain more about that. The second is thinking. And the third is the sensus communis. So this public space, she develops this her view on the public space, also in the human condition, is what exists in between persons. And she makes a difference between the material, in between the interesse. For example, we are gathered here, and there are a lot of material things like chairs, a cathedral, and so on, that makes it possible to meet, to speak together, and to act together. But there's also a non-material interesse, what happens between human beings. Both are part of the public sphere. And this public sphere is for her the space outside of our private house where we meet each other, where we talk to each other, and where we can respond to this question, who are you? And ultimately can act together and create in that sense a plurality. This idea of the public space where people meet, speak, and act together is linked to her concept of freedom. And freedom for her is the reason of being for politics, the raison d'être of politics, and that can only be achieved by acting together. So you need a public space to have freedom. And during the pandemic, this sentence or this idea of public space that I was quite critical about what European governments did, because they closed the public sphere. And closing the public sphere is an immense thing in relation to our freedom, because the freedom to meet strangers, to meet unknown persons, to meet people who have a different view on the world, a different standpoint, is the raison d'être of politics. And even today, I would say we are living in a society ever more atomized, and with a lack of public spaces. Most cafes are closing nowadays. There are less and less meeting possibilities. A Rotterdam journalist wrote not long ago that there was a kind of war against social contact, direct contact between persons. And I think he's right. The decline of the public sphere and the decline of the sphere where you can meet and talk and act together has an enormous political impact. Then the second issue, thinking. Hannah Arendt shows that one of the dangers that can bring totalitarianism is the danger that people, and especially masses, do not think anymore. And she develops her concept of thoughtlessness, that you do not think and just, yeah, do whatever you want, is developed in her report on the trial of the Nazi Eichmann. And in her book on him, she described, which was very much against what most people thought, that Eichmann was not a monster, but he was terribly normal, terribly and terrifying normal, something that many others in that position could have done. And what she refutes him is that he is unable to think, and especially to think from the standpoint of somebody else. And there again, you see this idea of the public sphere where you meet and speak and learn the standpoints of other persons. She comes back to this idea of thoughtlessness in her last book, The Life of the Mind, and the first part is about thinking. What she wonders there is that could the activity of thinking as such be among the conditions that make men abstain from evil doing, or even actually condition them against evil doing. So thinking, which implies that you also think what experiences or appearances imply and mean for someone else, could be a remedy against totalitarianism. To explain that a little bit more, in the last part of The Life of the Mind, she connects this to the idea that we have a kind of sixth sense, which is the common sense. We can share our experiences. We can share our perceptions. For example, if you have eaten something delicious, you can say, "Oh, it's delicious." "Yeah," said the other person, said, "it's delicious." And then you have a common sense about your meal. And she translates this to politics, where you can also share your opinions or views. And by sharing them, you discover what you share with another person, or where you disagree. Here, she introduces the idea that thinking enables you to make an image of the perspective of others. You take their standpoint into account. And by doing that, you try to judge about what the other does beyond your own particular and often unreliable perception. And in that sense, you try to think with others. And that's what she refuted Eichmann. He was not able to think for others or to think with others. Even though he tried to be a very obedient and disciplined worker, he didn't have any notion what his actions implied for the Jewish victims of his dealings. This way of thinking, Hannah Arendt calls an extended mentality. And that's a concept that she borrows from Immanuel Kant. So what you see is that after the origins of totalitarianism, she doesn't develop a complete theory or a political system that would protect us forever against totalitarianism. What she does do is that she develops certain concepts, and if you sum them up, you see that there is a kind of theory behind it, which implies that we have to protect our public sphere. We have to protect our participating as citizens in the democracy, in the politics. We have to try to discipline ourselves, to think with others, to take their point of view, to really stand at the standpoint that they have. And we have to be aware that as human beings, we're always able to respond and always able to take an initiative and therefore to change the course of history. The promise that Hannah Arendt writes down at the end of The Origin is that every end in history necessarily contains a new beginning. This beginning is the promise, the only message which the end can ever produce. So even in Russia, even if everything turns even worse in Russia, or even in and similar in Europe, even then there will always be a new beginning. That's part of our history. That doesn't mean that we can be relaxed. We have to be aware of thoughtlessness, aware of loneliness, of a too large individualization, of a lack of social life. We have to be aware of worldlessness. If we are all rooted and hyper-flexible, not binding ourselves to anything in the world, we have this continuing danger of totalitarian regimes. We have to remain beginners. We have to foster plurality and the multiplicity of public spheres. We have to continue to act in concert and keep on making new beginnings. And I would like to end with a concept that Donna Haraway, the American philosopher, biologist, took from Hannah Arendt, and that's responsibility. And I would say, combining these two thinkers, it is a fact, something that we can see as an appearance of our world. It is a fact that human beings are responsible beings, persons who can take an initiative, who can always respond to the political situation and counteract, in this case, very anti-democratic tendencies of our time. Thank you very much.
1: 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She spoke at Erasmus University in Rotterdam, the Netherlands. Marley Heyer is Professor Emeritus of Public Philosophy at Erasmus University in Rotterdam. 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I'm David Barsamian. 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
1: We call it Onkalo. Onkalo means hiding place. In my time, it is still unfinished, though work began in the 20th century when I was just a child. Work would be completed in the 22nd century, long after my death. Onkalo must last 100,000 years. Nothing built by man has lasted even a tenth of that time span. But we consider ourselves a very potent civilization. If we succeed, Onkalo will most likely be the longest lasting remains of our civilization. If you, sometime far into the future, find this, what would it tell you about us?
0: The voice of Danish artist and filmmaker Michael Madsen from the opening of his film, Into Eternity. These words were first heard in the U.S. in early 2011, when Into Eternity was released in North America. After Yucca Mountain failed technologically as well as politically in the U.S., Onkalo is the first in the world and the only project to create a permanent storage for waste from nuclear power plants. Madsen takes us to the remote island of Olkiluoto, on the shores of the Baltic Sea in Finland. Underground, we meet the blasters who set off the explosions that create the vast system of tunnels. And above, the various technicians, scientists, and regulators involved in this project. For the next 100 years, the multiple tunnels and chambers of Onkalo, which stretch to a depth of 1,500 feet, will house all of Finland's nuclear waste until it is filled and sealed with cement in 2120. No person working on the facility today will live to see it completed. To protect life from the highly radioactive nuclear power plant fuel, the waste must lay untouched for 100,000 years. Onkalo is being designed to far outlast any structure or institution ever created by mankind. What are 100,000 years in relation to known history? Since it is so difficult to predict the future, we usually look back. The Great Pyramid of Giza was completed around 4,500 years ago. The transition from nomadic hunter-gathering to farming and permanent settlement occurred between 7 and 10,000 years ago. Our Homo sapiens ancestors only reached Europe 40,000 years ago, where Neanderthals did not become extinct until 30,000 years ago. And the great original Homo sapiens migration out of Africa took place between 125 and 60,000 years ago. My thoughts in viewing the film Into Eternity post-Fukushima were that, as insane as it appears to embark on a project of building storage to last 100,000 years, it is even more insane to continue the practice of keeping the so-called spent nuclear fuel right next to the most dangerous places on Earth, in unprotected fuel pools next to nuclear power plants. And most insane, I think, and we may soon all realize, to produce electricity with nuclear fuel in the first place. There's at least 250,000 tons of radioactive waste on Earth. Onkalo, after all these efforts, will be able to hold a tiny fraction of 6,500 tons. For some time, the nuclear industry has claimed nuclear fuel will be reprocessed. However, in this chain of mounting absurdities, reprocessing creates plutonium. That will have to be kept safe, not for 100,000, but for 1 million years. Unless it is used in nuclear weapons, with the potential to destroy the planet instantly. Back to the film. Here is Kraftwerk.

0: The reason why it's kept in water pools is that water creates a shield for radiation.
1: Keeping the waste in tanks, this is probably possible for the next 10 years, 20 years, 100 years, 1,000 years.
0: You just can't guarantee stable conditions above ground, for instance, for 100 years, let alone thousands of years. We can't keep this waste forever in the water pools. There has been two world wars during the last 100 years. The world above ground is unstable.

0: we have to find a permanent solution or a more safer solution in the long run.
1: My civilization depends on energy as no civilization before us. Energy is the main currency for us. Is it the same for you? Does your way of life also depend on unlimited energy?
2: What we must do is to take care of the waste from the nuclear power plants.
3: I think that more and more societies in countries who are using nuclear power are realizing that they also have to do something.
2: We obtain the energy. We have used the energy. Of course, it's our mission to also take care of the waste.
3: There is no way of doing nothing.
0: The final disposal of spent nuclear fuel hasn't been implemented anywhere so far. We are kind of a forerunners in this field. And we are dealing with very, very long time frames, meaning that this repository should last at least 100,000 years.
1: A 100,000 years is beyond our understanding and imagination. Our history is so short in comparison. How is it with you? How far into the future will your way of life have consequences?
4: When I saw the film at the opening in San Francisco, 2 months after the explosions at Fukushima, I thought of a review that I had read on the internet. Alexander wrote in Soft Morning City, "Onkelo is probably the most ambitious human endeavor ever put into practice, and in its quiet, reflective style, the film, Into Eternity, presents the project in its full madness. It makes us consider the big questions in a way that we in the 21st century don't usually do outside of theological and philosophical circles. Questions of war, economic collapse, mass migration, ecological catastrophe, societal structure all seem to pale away when we are faced with a time period that, in reverse, stretches back tens of thousands of years beyond our recorded history, to when Homo sapiens, or modern humans, were not the only species of human on this earth. This is an idea that is almost inconceivable to us now. For all the questions thrown up by Onkelo, only one can approach definite status as a likely event over others. It is inevitable that one day, in the next 100,000 years, Onkelo will be discovered by someone. Any argument against this seems the utmost in arrogance and wishful thinking." Alexander wrote this in Soft Morning City. I wondered how the construction firm that designed and bid on the project of Onkelo may have presented their proposal to the government of Finland, and there it was.
5: Olkiluoto in Eurajoki has been chosen as the site of the disposal facility for spent nuclear fuel.

The repository acts like a cocoon, if you like, or a Russian doll, where you have barriers which complement each other, so that if one barrier might fail, so other barriers still are able to mitigate all the consequences.

0: The final disposal facility will be constructed in stages and decommissioned in the 2100s.
1: When the entire tunnel is ready, a thick concrete closure is cast at the tunnel mouth.
2: We will fill the chambers of Onkalo with the nuclear waste from Finland, from just one little country in the north. After one century, we will seal Onkalo for all eternity, just like the tombs of the pharaohs and the pyramids were sealed thousands of years ago, never to be opened again.
3: There will be forests, there will be houses, hopefully there will still be people living. Not perhaps exactly the same persons that were there from the beginning, but perhaps their children and grandchildren will still live and use the land. We always bring up the question of the Ice Age as some kind of a very dramatic change in the situation. And of course, it will have an impact. If we look at our assumptions, the scenarios, it will happen within 60,000 years from now.
4: The film Into Eternity reflects much of the discussion on how to create markers on the surface to warn future generations of the danger below. Nothing could be found that would be understood 100,000 years from now. If any physical marker were even to survive the Ice Age, that will be pushing glaciers over Onkalo 60,000 years from now. The discussion in the film reminded me of the report that the Sandia National Laboratories published in 1991. The Department of Energy had commissioned Sandia to create a plan to keep burial grounds of nuclear waste safe from future generations. The report was called Expert Judgment on Inadvertent Human Intrusion into the Waste Isolation Pilot Plant. In essence, the report said that no language, no plaques with symbols, no ominous-looking structures on top of the burial were guaranteed to be understood, even only 10,000 years into the future. The most realistic plan, some of the members of the Sandia National Lab Commission felt, would be to endow a nuclear priesthood committed to guarding the site and transmitting the memory orally from generation to generation. Much of the discussion in Finland documented in the film Into Eternity comes up with similar ideas. The Onkalo project staff, like Sandia Labs, recognized that nothing might work unless it became part of a living transmission. And even if future generations were to somehow understand the warning, would they heed it? In our timeline, the pyramids were opened and rune stones moved in spite of warnings.
2: We have no archives with information on nuclear waste yet. But if we build archives, every future society and every future generation must maintain the information and update the language for you to understand. Can we count on continuation for thousands of generations into the future? What if people starve and suffer? What if there are wars or floods or fires? The archives have the same requirements as our interim storages, requirements we cannot guarantee. After all, this is why we are building Onkalo.
4: And so, in the end, some of those interviewed argue that it may be better not to mark the repository at all. That remembering to forget is the best protection. But how will that work for all the future Onkalos that yet must be built for 250,000 tons of nuclear waste? How many such places can you hide?
2: Onkalo is our very first permanent repository for nuclear waste. But when Onkalo is sealed a century from now, it'll hold only a fraction of the waste we have. We must build many more onkalos far from earthquakes and volcanoes to keep the waste away from the surface of the earth. We must build many more secret chambers that we hope to hide from you.

0: reasonable to talk about a nuclear renaissance.
1: Many people seem to think so. And many politicians believe that nuclear energy is needed to curb the carbon dioxide emissions from electricity production.
2: But if we're going to take the people in China and in India to the same level as the Western countries in the next 20 years, you have to start 3 new nuclear reactors a day.
3: The film Into Eternity is a documentary about the building of the world's first underground storage site for waste from nuclear power plants. The tiny country of Finland decided to take responsibility for the nuclear waste it created and continues to create, and became the pioneer, both technologically and philosophically, of trying to come to terms with nuclear power. How far ahead can we burden the earth and future generations by turning on the lights? Peter Bradshaw wrote in the British Guardian, "One of the most extraordinary factual films to be shown this year, Madsen's film, does not merely ask tough questions about the implications of nuclear energy, but also how we as a race conceive our own future. This is nothing less than post-human architecture we are talking about. Why isn't every government, every philosopher, every theologian, everybody, everywhere in the world discussing Onkalo and its implications?" End quote by Peter Bradshaw.
0: Once upon a time, man learned to master fire, something no other living creature had done before him. Man conquered the entire world. One day he found a new fire, a fire so powerful that it could never be extinguished. Man reveled in the thought that he now possessed the powers of the universe. Then in horror, he realized that his new fire could not only create, but also destroy. Not only could it burn on land, but inside all living creatures, inside his children, the animals, all crops. Man looked around for help, but found none. And so he built a burial chamber deep in the bowels of the earth, a hiding place for the fire to burn into eternity.

Into Eternity was written and directed by Michael Madsen. You heard his voice as narrator, along with engineers and regulators for the Onkelo project. The film is beautifully photographed by Heike Farm, with a haunting and intriguing sound design by Nikolai Link and Øyvind Weingarde. You may have recognized the piece Radioactivity by the German electronic group Kraftwerk. Their name curiously translates into power plant. Director Michael Madsen is based in Copenhagen, and the 75-minute film is a co-production between Denmark, Finland, and Sweden. The film opened for European audiences in 2010 and began showing in the U.S. in New York shortly before the explosions at Fukushima. Ever since that catastrophe, the parallel between the way the film shows the handling of spent nuclear fuel and the diligent building of underground storage clashes with what occurred in Fukushima. The film shows the careful removal of so-called spent fuel from the fuel pools to the dangerous and complex procedure of placing the rods into canisters for later transfer into Onkelo. That now stands in frightening and stark contrast to the images of collapsed fuel pools and molten fuel rods that can no longer be handled. Does Fukushima itself have to become a site for storage of what cannot be removed by man or robot that needs to last maybe as long as 100,000 years on the beach, open to the next tsunami, near an earthquake zone? The movie's website has an excellent section on nuclear facts. For example, high-level nuclear waste is the inevitable end result of nuclear energy production. The waste will remain radioactive and or radiotoxic for at least 100,000 years. The amount of waste increases daily. Spent nuclear fuel is normally kept in water pools in interim storages. Almost all interim storages are on the ground surface, where they are vulnerable to natural or man-made disasters. And extensive surveillance, security management, and maintenance is required. The water in the pools cools the fuel rods, as the heat emanating from them may otherwise result in radioactive fire. And at the same time, water creates a shield for radioactivity. It takes 40 to 60 years to cool the fuel rods down to a temperature below 100 degrees Celsius. Only below this temperature may the spent fuel be handled or processed further. Those were some nuclear facts from the website of the movie. You can hear this program again on TUC Radio's website, tucradio.org. That's tucradio.org. Look under newest programs. TUC Radio has moved to Northern California. This program was produced off the grid with power from the sun, the only safe nuclear reactor. The release of the film Into Eternity and this interview happened in 2011. Since then, only Sweden has moved to its building storage intended to be safe for 100,000 years. According to the September version of the website of SKB, the Swedish Nuclear Fuel and Waste Management Company, they are hiring geologists, quote, "We are now looking for several curious-driven and committed geologists." Meanwhile, at Onkelo, construction continues, and from time to time, Posiva, the company in charge, is coming up with promotional events. In June 2019, opera star Mika Karas sang the aria of Massimiliano Moore from Verdi's The Bandits. He was 1,300 feet underground.

0: 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Time of useful consciousness is an aeronautical term. It's the time between the beginning of oxygen deficiency and the loss of consciousness. Time for useful projects to rescue the planet and the plane. My name is Maria Gelöden. Thank you for listening.
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0: even though like we're in a very volatile moment right now, there's a lot of momentum behind clean energy.
1: 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First, we speak with Umair Irfan, a climate reporter from Vox.com, to examine air conditioning and how some of the planet's hottest cities are trying to survive in the face of consistent, record-breaking high temperatures. We talk about how breakthroughs in the battery storage sector provide some hope that the renewable energy market will continue to grow. Then we hear from University of Southern California business professor Sean Hyatt to learn more about the lithium industry, how this mineral is mined, its importance to the energy and transportation sectors, and why lithium's market price has collapsed over the past few years.

0: 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He is a climate reporter and correspondent for Vox.com. 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
1: Thanks for having me.
0: As we're heading into the hot season, we can look back at some of the work that you've done in the past on this air conditioning paradox. We just had record temperatures for May in Texas. They're having heat waves in India and Pakistan. You write that the tactics for cooling can end up worsening the very problem they're trying to solve if they draw on fossil fuels or leak refrigerants that are potent heat-trapping gases. And the people who stand to experience the most extreme heat are often those least able to cool off. So how do we move forward with this problem of trying to keep people cool while the actual air conditioning heats up the planet?
1: Right. Yeah, it means that we have to really be careful and thoughtful about how we pursue this. Heat is often, you know, underrated as a health threat. We often think of heating in the winter as a necessity, but we think of air conditioning often as a luxury in many parts of the world, and we treat it as not quite as essential or as something that's a nice to have. But really, when we're getting to these extreme temperatures in many parts of the world earlier and earlier in the year, we're finding that heat is deadly. Like, you absolutely need some way to cool off. Like, it is a life-saving measure to have some form of cooling, whether that's fans or air conditioning. So this is not simply a luxury anymore. And as we have more people packed into these dense cities that are also getting hotter because of the urban heat island effect and because of the warming of the planet as a whole, there are more people that are vulnerable. And so one of the most effective tactics is to cool the environment that you're in, and that's using air conditioning, particularly indoors. The problem is using air conditioning to actively cool your space draws on energy. That increases energy demand. And if you're not getting energy from a clean source, or if you're drawing on the existing dirty fossil fuel infrastructure, you're increasing the amount of the heat trapping gases that are kind of worsening the problem to begin with. And if the technology that you're using for air conditioning, if the air conditioners you use are not great quality, they can leak refrigerant gases that can also heat up the planet. The chemicals that you use to power air conditioners, those are actually many times more powerful than carbon dioxide when it comes to trapping heat in the atmosphere. So small leaks in refrigerants can have big effects in terms of warming.
0: So we eliminated a lot of the chemicals that were coming from refrigerants in the Montreal Protocol a few decades ago, but the problems didn't just disappear. Yes, we don't have acid rain issues like we did back in the 80s, but what are some of the biggest hurdles that we need to overcome to be able to roll out air conditioning on a mass scale without it doing significant harm in terms of releasing greenhouse gases and heating up the planet further?
1: Right. I mean, you get at a good point that we do have solutions for this. Like, this is not a completely intractable problem. It's just that the tools are often very expensive and not always available to everybody. So air conditioners are not cheap devices. They can cost a lot of money, and particularly in a developing country, that can be a pretty significant share of your income. And to run an air conditioner also costs a lot of money. And you're using electricity often during the most congested times of day on the power grid. So if you're in an area that has dynamic pricing, you want to run your air conditioner at the time of day when it's actually the most expensive time to do so. And so it becomes very costly, even if you have an air conditioner, just to run it. And oftentimes people are trying to make decisions about how to be judicious and how they use that. There are ways around some of these problems. So things like the refrigerant gases, there are alternative chemicals that you can use that don't heat up the planet as much. Like, we have alternative refrigerants that actually don't have that same problem with warming, and also don't deplete the ozone layer, which was part of the reason we signed the main reason we signed the Montreal Protocol to begin with. And so we have those chemicals. It's just that it requires, you know, a new generation of technology. So that would require replacing a lot of the existing air conditioning infrastructure with these newer air conditioners that don't have these heat trapping chemicals that are also more energy efficient. And so simply switching from this old clunky technology that may be worse for the environment to the new one, there's a big opportunity cost to that. There's a big financial cost to that. And then simply to run these air conditioners on the scales that are needed to cool the people that absolutely need it, that's also going to increase our net energy footprint, because according to the laws of physics, you know, you have to actually do work in order to cool an area, particularly when everything else around it is hot. And so to do that heat exchange, you need an energy input. There's a physical minimum that you need in terms of how much energy, and there's really just no way around it. And so the questions we need to start thinking about is, how do we make air conditioning more affordable? How do we reduce its environmental footprint? How do we increase access to cooling? And how do we do it in a way that maximizes the amount of benefit that we can get, that we try to get cooling to the people that need it the most? Oftentimes these are people who have to, you know, work outdoors, agricultural workers, construction workers, taxi drivers, people who by necessity have to be outside. And so the cooling that they have access to is very scarce. So we need to come up with ways, not just with air conditioning, but also with ways that we cool our cities, cool our neighborhoods, and try to create a whole environment that also facilitates lowering temperatures overall.
0: And it's not just in the middle of the day where these high temperatures are causing so much problems. It's also that we're seeing record highs at night. When it doesn't get below 90, 95 degrees in the middle of the night, it's a horrible reality for billions of people.
1: That's right. You know, heat has a cumulative effect. And so while, you know, it stays in triple digit temperatures during the day, if it stays warm at night, your body doesn't get much relief. And increasingly, we're seeing that trend build up, particularly in urban areas, when you have things like roads, like concrete, asphalt, steel. These materials, they absorb heat during the day and they hang on to it for the evening. And so that means that if you're particularly working in an urban area, those temperatures don't drop off significantly the way they would in a more rural area or in an area that has more vegetation. The net effect then is that people have more exposure to heat, and that leads to more of the health complications that we tend to associate with extreme heat. So things like heart attacks, high blood pressure, emphysema, breathing problems. One of the strongest indicators of heat-related illness is high nighttime temperatures. And yeah, that's becoming one of the hallmarks of a modern heat wave, that we're seeing nighttime temperatures stay very high. And that ends up being

0: This is Alex Wise on Sea Change Radio, and I'm speaking to Umair Irfan. He is a climate reporter for Vox. So, Umair, we're talking about air conditioning and extreme temperatures. Maybe you can contrast the approach to extreme temperatures in like a Dubai versus a Phoenix. Where are the similarities and where are the differences?
1: Yeah, one of the big factors you have to think about with heat is sort of the familiarity that the environment has with heat. Do they have a culture of understanding the risks of heat and taking precautions accordingly? So in the Middle East, you know, this is an area that is naturally very hot, and there is, you know, a lot of infrastructure that supports people being indoors and sheltered. Where people mainly drive places. They're not walking a whole lot, so they're in air-conditioned cars and buses as they get around. And in many of these hotter regions in the Middle East, you know, they tend to be fairly wealthy countries that have a lot of the wealth to basically distribute the electricity and have the air conditioning available. Phoenix also has like a lot of experience with extreme heat, and so they have actually a fairly robust citywide health plan for how to cope with heat. They have alerts that go out early in the season. Most people who live in Phoenix understand that you have to stay hydrated during the day to be proactive, like not to wait until you start seeing heat symptoms, but to rather get out of the heat before you start feeling woozy and to seek shade and to take breaks. But where you start seeing some of the most severe effects of heat are in places that actually don't have a very hot baseline. You may remember that there was a big heat wave in the Pacific Northwest a few years ago that went through, you know, Washington State, Oregon, and British Columbia and Canada. That turned out to be an exceptionally deadly heat wave because this is a region that is not used to extreme heat. The heat temperatures did not get as hot as they did in Phoenix. You know, we weren't necessarily talking about 120 degree days of heat, but this is a region where very few people actually have air conditioning at home. So when temperatures did get into the 80s and 90s, people didn't have easy places that they could find relief. They didn't necessarily recognize the symptoms of heat stress and to get help when they needed it. And employers didn't realize that, you know, they have to be proactive about giving their employees breaks, about things like, you know, making sure that kitchens and restaurants are much cooler than they need to be otherwise, and that they take, you know, some of these other steps that you have to do in order to mitigate the effects of heat. And so without that culture, without that infrastructure, and without that sort of baseline experience, heat ends up being more deadly. And so while we focus on some of the high temperatures that we're seeing in places like the Middle East when it gets to 120 and 130 degrees Fahrenheit, you know, even 80 and 90 degree heat waves can be dangerous if they're happening in areas that aren't used to them. And we're also seeing that happen as well. Like in some places, like they've developed a culture where it should be 65 degrees in the summer indoors all summer long. And that ends up using a lot more energy than you would need otherwise if you were to, you know, allow temperatures to rise a little bit more and maybe be okay with sweating a little bit. And so there's that aspect of it to think about as well.
0: You go to a mall in Phoenix, it's going to be 65 degrees versus going to a mall in Dubai, it could be 80s. Mm-hmm. But people learn to, as you said, there's a longer history of adapting to these extreme temperatures in the Middle East.
1: Yeah, and you know, some countries have tried to make some of these cultural changes. You know, Japan is actually kind of an interesting case study. After the Fukushima Daiichi disaster in 2011, there was a big energy crunch. And so one thing they did was the national government basically tried to change the workplace culture so that people didn't have to wear suits to the office in the summer, that they weren't wearing these two-piece and three-piece wool suits. They could go to work in Hawaiian shirts and allow the temperatures in their office to actually go up a little bit, to run the fans, open the windows, rather than cranking up the air conditioning, so that people would be a little bit more casual, more comfortable with higher temperatures, and not worry so much about sweating and being a little less formal as a way to save energy. It did change the culture a little bit. There's like this whole, I think they called it cool biz. And basically, that there was sort of like this little culture of fashion about people coming up with workwear that is also heat tolerant, and some interesting designs. But there are also limitations to that because, you know, there are some cultural norms that you want to maintain. You know, there's

0: lot of formality, especially in the business world and in government. And that's it's a bigger challenge to try to change people's expectations of what they should be putting up with.
1: Cooling and air conditioning and just being able to live in a comfortable temperature may be one of the new work benefits of the future in some of these cultures that have a lot more inequity, like in the Middle East, where I know in Qatar, for example, when they were building the stadiums for the World Cup, there was terrible human rights abuses we read about with slave labor and bringing people in from other countries and taking their passports. These people were probably working in very inhospitable temperatures, I can imagine.
0: Yeah, and you know, the sort of cultural expectations around tolerating heat are also an interesting thing to explore. Like in the U.S., for instance, there in many parts of the country, there's no requirement for prisons to be air-conditioned, including in some of the hottest states. And so these are basically facilities that turn into ovens because they're mainly like concrete and steel, and there's almost no air flow within them, and lots of people are put in danger. And it's very hard to get the public support to protect prisoners from extreme heat because there's this idea that, you know, prison is supposed to be bad and that it's supposed to be uncomfortable and that you should suck it up. And similarly, like in outdoor professions like construction, there's this sort of like machismo and cultural like pushing to try to like endure more and more heat. What's actually kind of interesting is that in the military, they've actually been fairly progressive and proactive about dealing with extreme heat because they've developed some of the more stringent regulations around exposure to extreme heat. In fact, in the United States, in the 1950s, there were a number of deaths on Army training bases, and they developed a new metric called the wet bulb globe temperature that takes into account heat, humidity, and sunlight exposure. And they developed strict guidelines for when, you know, soldiers and trainees are allowed to be outdoors and when to limit their exposure. And the military has been doing this since the 1950s, but farm workers and, you know, prisoners and even like high school athletes are forced to often or often pushed to continue to work outdoors or in hot conditions well past temperatures and thresholds that would be considered dangerous for the military. And so there's not this uniform sort of expectation of what is considered to be dangerous. And that means that there's a lot more people that are vulnerable than need to be.
1: So here we are at a crossroads in our democracy with the world's largest economy and military being led by an unhinged, mendacious maniac and an administration that openly defies climate science. But there's still reasons to be hopeful.
0: Yeah, even though like we're in a very volatile moment right now, there's a lot of momentum behind clean energy, that it's not just the environmental merits, it's the business merits are very robust. And while we could go up or down on the margins, the overall trend is still one that favors more clean energy in the years to come.
1: Umair Irfan from Vox, thanks so much for being my guest on SeaChange Radio.
0: My pleasure. Thanks for having me.

0: I'm joined now on SeaChange Radio by Sean Hyatt. He's a professor at the University of Southern California Marshall School of Business, and he's the director of the Marshall Business of Energy Initiative. Sean, welcome to SeaChange Radio.
1: Thank you.
0: So you and your colleagues have been studying something that not only impacts Southern California, but the globe in a lot of ways, the Salton Sea. For listeners who aren't familiar with the area, give us an overview of the Salton Sea, and then we'll dive into some of the problems that are emerging from the region.
1: Okay, yeah. So the Salton Sea, well, the sea itself was actually created by a mistake, right? The diversion, where they're diverting the Colorado River for irrigation, the dikes broke and the water flowed in, creating hence the Salton Sea, which is a very shallow lake in Imperial County, California.
0: I was reading about this and it said 1905 this was diverted through what you're talking about, but was there a body of water there already?
1: Yeah, it was just a desert, and the dike broke and spilling Colorado River in, thereby filling in before they could actually get a hold of the water spill and turn it off. And so that's what's created the Salton Sea. What's interesting about the geology of the Salton Sea is that it has a lot of geothermal activity, meaning that there is heat from the earth that is close to the surface. And that heat from the earth can then be tapped to boil liquids, which can then be used to drive turbines, and these turbines then generate electricity. So the Salton Sea has had geothermal energy running there for a while, as many other parts of California. California has a large history. In fact, it was the first state in the country to develop geothermal energy up in the geysers region in Northern California. And the Salton Sea is just another extension of the geothermal development in the state of California.
0: And in addition to its geothermal, or maybe as a byproduct of its geothermal production, we're seeing this treasure trove, if you will, of lithium deposits.
1: Yeah, so there are different ways in which we can extract energy. But what's typically done is that they look for hot water that's in the ground, which they have identified in the Salton Sea. And in this hot water is many different types of elements that are dissolved in the water. And lithium is one of them. So we'd actually call this a brine because it's a lot of, we call these salts. So wherever you have these different elements that are dissolved in water, we generally give the term of salts. And there is a large amount of lithium salts dissolved in this water, which is used as the medium to drive to these geothermal power plants. In fact, the estimates are there are 3,400 kilotons of lithium in that brine in the Salton Sea.
0: So this lithium extraction, what are the best ways to do it, and what are some of the unhappy byproducts of the process?
1: So typically, if we look at how lithium has been extracted in the past, like in the lithium triangle region of Argentina, Bolivia, and Chile, it's essentially been using lithium that has in dried up lake beds. And so they would scrape up the dried up earth. They would then run water through it to dissolve the lithium and make it a salt. And then they would just run these water into different types of pools, letting the sun, because these are very dry and hot regions, evaporate the water. And then they would run water in again and evaporate it again until they get a more purified lithium salt in like a white powdery form, which they would then send for further processing to make it into the lithium needed for batteries. Now, what makes this different in this case is that this isn't, and it's not in a dry composition, right? It's not something that's mined from the earth with shovels. This is lithium that's already dissolved in water. And so, hence the mining techniques need to change. And so, what's been developed is what's called direct lithium extraction, DLE. And there are two ways to do it. There is one where the lithium salts are passed through these membranes, right? So think of it as like almost like a desalinization reverse osmosis, right? We've been doing this for a while, but there are specific membranes for the size of the lithium. And they're able to catch the lithium salts through these membranes. Another way is through like a polymer. So they create these different types of polymers which attract the lithium, and then they then extract the polymers out. These are small polymer chemicals. Right, so these are the two technologies that are being used right now today to extract lithium in what's called direct lithium extraction. And so these are the technologies that they are also using and experimenting with in the Salton Sea. Now, one issue with the Salton Sea, unlike other areas where direct lithium extraction has had more success, and I'd love to compare this also with the Smackover region that runs through Arkansas and Mississippi, as well as parts of Texas and Florida. The water here is extremely hot. And so that does complicate things a bit, meaning that it may be more costly to use to develop the types of membranes to extract it at these high temperatures that will not degrade. The same with like using these different polymers. So it's not the best area to do direct lithium extraction. Even though there is a lot of lithium in the water, for that reason, I'm actually more bullish on the Smackover region in around Arkansas, because there's a lot of lithium in this brine, and it's just regular cold water temperature. So there's not too much needed, additional innovation needed to extract that lithium there.
0: So there was a case that just was decided by a Superior Court judge about the Hell's Kitchen mining. It gave them the green light in 2025 to move forward. What were the environmental groups suing for, and what are the concerns in direct lithium extraction? I mean, from what you just described, that sounded fairly benign, but the opponents to the mine, what were their reservations?
1: Their main concerns were air quality and water availability and water supply. So let's just address the water. One thing that they were concerned about is that as they extract the water from the ground, right, how's this going to affect the water table and the water supply that's there? Because, I mean, as you know, whenever you extract anything from the ground, there can be things can subside. The ground can sink. It happens here in Los Angeles as they pumped out more and more oil out of, like, say, the city of Long Beach. I mean, the city of Long Beach actually fell a few feet over the century of pumping oil out. The same thing can happen here, as they're worried about. But what they don't understand is that this water is in a closed loop. So they're actually re-injecting it into the aquifer after it runs through the geothermal power plant. It's a very circular route. There is no massive water evaporation. The idea is that once it runs through the geothermal power plants, some of the water will be diverted to the direct lithium extraction. And then after they collect the lithium, the water is then re-injected into the ground. Hence, no surprise that the Superior Court judge didn't find any merit in that after all the information and details were presented. The other was air quality. The air in Imperial County is really bad. Let's just put it that way. It's very bad. Why? Because it's very dry and there are a lot of fine particulate matter that gets blown from the ground everywhere. And so what they were concerned about is through all the traffic and trucks and the equipment, right, that it would have a negative impact on the air quality. And so companies obviously would want to do their best to remediate any type of like air quality concerns in Imperial County, which is already very bad. But yes, the judge in effect approved it in January of 2025 to move forward.
0: He's a professor at the University of Southern California's Marshall School of Business, Sean Hyatt. Sean, thanks so much for being my guest on SeaChange Radio.
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5: 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They turned into powder in midair.
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7: 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They can't stand that.
8: Welcome to another news. I'm Jeff Brady. You may recall past guests Scott and Suzanne Ramsey, authors of the Aztec UFO incident, the case, evidence, and elaborate cover-up of one of the most perplexing crashes in history. In that interview, Scott mentioned how it was possible the advent of flat-screen technology came from reverse-engineered console screens that were found inside the flying disc recovered in 1948. It's also possible by extension this technology had led to smartphones, which have now rewired human brains and permanently altered human interaction. The non-human interference into human society has breached far beyond the subtle realm. For many free and critical thinkers, it's obvious. A hidden non-human action is behind the ubiquitous atmospheric aerosol operations and recently the engineered pandemic. This influence becomes more suspect as the narratives issued by the unelected and self-appointed run cover for the unbridled non-human events such as mass UFO flaps and large-scale mining operations, or complex ecosystem disruptions that can alter climate cycles. We've looked at the spraying of nanotech by aircraft over dense human populations as shown in the film The Dimming, produced by geoengineeringwatch.org. Are these same self-replicating nanotechnologies raining down onto the surface also in the experimental gene therapy injections? Our past guest, Dr. Nicholas Corin, believes they are, and it's in us all, some more than others. This is all happening at a time when many are coming to terms with the, quote, they walk among us factor. Author William Bromley chronicles the nudging here and adjusting their effort by non-human action through the ages in his book, Gods of Eden. For example, he references an Assyrian tablet that reads, quote, they commanded and there was plague. Namtar diminished their noise. Disease, sickness, plague, and pestilence blew upon them like a tornado. The tablets describe ghastly conditions in which food supplies were cut off, in which diseases were laid upon the people that constricted wombs and prevented childbirth. Lesser diseases, such as one resembling influenza, were also visited upon Homo sapiens, suggesting that the custodial gods understood and engaged in biological warfare. When this genocide did not produce a sufficient drop in the human population, the custodians resumed it, end quote. Traditionally, the custodial gods interface with the human population through initiates. There is a history of secret order initiates taking on a shamanic role to offer up human sacrifice. Past guest Jerry Marzinski may be describing a modernized version of this sacrifice when he explained how pharmaceutical treatment for schizophrenics quiets the patient and the voices. But this is a slower burning deterioration. Is this not a form of sacrifice when quicker and more effective treatments are available yet ignored? This show is not meant to terrorize or proclaim doom and gloom or relegate these subjects to the inevitable. I suspect we connect into a collective evolution by discussing what we know about how the hidden hand operates and learning about the human liaisons to the non-humans, learning about the operatives behind the scenes who help orchestrate large events against the interests of a nation or the human race. We hear from a range of guests, Dr. Nicholas Korn, Carissa Conti, Dr. Naomi Wolf, and Miriam Heinen, discussing the non-human involvement in depopulation within the engineered pandemic. As many know, depopulation news in the form of genocide is more available to the public than the quieter democide perpetrated against the human population worldwide. Accurate statistics of injury and death by the shots aren't readily available. I realize Dr. Naomi Wolf didn't speak to the hidden non-human element in our interview. However, it's included because she presents the clearest evidence yet of how the mRNA injections targeted the female reproductive system. Dr. Naomi Wolf and Amy Kelly made the massive volume of highly technical Pfizer documents obtained by a FOIA request readable to the public. This process took hundreds of hours and thousands of people. 2 years later, they published the book titled The Pfizer Papers, Pfizer's Crimes Against Humanity. Let's go now to hear Dr. Wolf from part of that interview.
9: We know that even though the FDA and the CDC were saying that the side effects were, you know, fatigue, maybe chills, maybe, you know, pain in the injection site, Pfizer knew and the FDA knew that it was tens of thousands of very severe side effects like strokes, epilepsies, florid neurological events, convulsions, Guillain-Barré syndrome, Bell's palsy, so many forms of heart damage, myocarditis, pericarditis, blood clots, lung clots, leg clots, clotting disorders of all kinds, blood damage of all kinds, thrombotic thrombocytopenia, so much arthritic type damage. Interestingly, joint pain is the number two side effect. Myalgia, which is muscle pain, you know, people just feeling bad, is the number one side effect. The number three side effect is COVID, because a month into the rollout, Pfizer learned that the vaccines didn't do anything to stop COVID. So everything that followed, all the mandates, all the lost jobs and broken families and injuries and deaths were based on a lie. And Pfizer and the FDA and the White House knew it. Also, the centerpiece of the Pfizer documents, injuries, it really revolves around reproductive damage, which is surprising. You'd expect the Pfizer papers would center on breathing and oxygen levels and mucous membranes and lungs because COVID is a respiratory infection, but they don't. They center on weird, obsessive focus on ruining people's reproductive capacity, men and women, but mostly women. For instance, of all the serious adverse events, 62% are in women, and 16% of those are, in Pfizer's words, quote, reproductive disorders, end quote, versus 0.2% for men. So they knew they were damaging women reproductively. They keep a chart in the Pfizer papers that shows menstrual damage, you know, what I got deplatformed for noting women were reporting, at industrial scale, like 15,000 women bleeding every day. You know, 10,000 women have two periods a month now. This many, 7,500 women have no periods at all, meaning they're no longer fertile at all. This many women, the thousands, are hemorrhaging. This many women have agonizing cramps, agonizing pain. this many women, you know, 10-year-old girls are bleeding upon injection, 85-year-old women are bleeding upon injection. The casting of the uterine lining, which is disgusting, but a not uncommon side effect. So, you know, they knew that they were killing babies. There's an 8-page pregnancy and lactation report that shows that 2 babies died in utero, and Pfizer concludes that it's due to maternal exposure to the vaccine.
8: Dr. Wolf, I want to go back to the numbers in the trial. We're looking at maybe more than 100,000 people that had taken the Pfizer injection as a trial. Is that correct?
9: There are almost 43,000 individuals in the Pfizer papers in just 3 months who experienced many of the multiple serious adverse events. Okay. There are over 100,000 individual serious adverse events in these less than 43,000, 42,000 plus individuals. There isn't a denominator. We don't know what the total number of people represented, that is, the denominator of which those 42,000 plus people represent a fraction.
8: Understood. Thank you for making that more clear. Getting back to the fertility issues, it's unbelievable considering what you just described. There was an article that appeared in the Seattle Times and other major outlets titled, "Here's Why Getting a COVID Shot During Pregnancy is Important," by Jackie Fortier, October 2024. Quote, "Nearly 90% of babies who had to be hospitalized with COVID-19 had mothers who didn't get the vaccine while they were pregnant. According to new data released by the Centers for Disease Control and Prevention," end quote. And then this is a paraphrase, "babies too young to get the injection had the highest COVID hospitalization rate of any age group except people over 75. Okay, that's just taken out of that article. You've been writing on women's sexual and reproductive health through most of your career. Would you talk about what you've unearthed in the Pfizer documents about how pregnant women are targeted by an aggressive campaign to get injected and the dangers with fetal blood-brain barrier issues and lactation?
9: I would want to look at the data that underlies the claim that babies are sicker. You know, babies of unvaccinated moms are sicker because, you know, what our team found and what you can read in the Pfizer papers is that so many of the conclusions are based on lies, basically, fudged science, like very transparently fudged science. Like, let me give you a couple of examples. Pfizer hid the bodies or hid reporting of the deaths, which is illegal, of 8 vaccinated people who died with COVID so that they could falsely claim that you're more likely to get hospitalized and die if you are unvaccinated. And if they had reported those deaths accurately, they would never have gotten the emergency use authorization because they'd have to state that you're more likely to get hospitalized and die if you're vaccinated, which is what the data are now revealing.
8: The evidence in the Pfizer papers lay the groundwork in defining a depopulation agenda related to the poison jab that was pushed by nearly every media channel during the engineered pandemic. I've read that billions were spent. I'm not sure about that number, but that was what I read. Billions were spent to coerce people into allowing themselves to be injected with an unknown concoction manufactured by pharmaceutical corporations. There were so many nefarious elements and variables and massive coordination beyond imagination involved in this operation's rollout. As of 2021, it was reported 12 billion shots worldwide and 600 million shots in the United States alone have been administered. These injections are not only experimental, but some were known to be prepared before the engineered pandemic was announced. Carissa Conti addresses what I believe is now a consensus across sectors of society and how there's a multi-tiered depopulation operation in full deployment. In this interview, we were discussing her recent article available on her site, intoworlds.net, that's into the number 2, worlds.net, titled "Conspiracies in the Workplace, a Microcosm of the Greater World Matrix." Let's have a listen.
10: What's also worth stressing here in terms of the psychopathic mindset is what they're doing to the kids. So if you had any doubt that these people, the everyday people that are cooperating with this agenda, couldn't possibly be sociopathic or psychopathic, just look at what they're doing with the kids. It's proven that children are the lowest risk group for even getting COVID, and yet the powers that be from the top down are insisting that children as young as toddlers be masked up, and now they want them jabbed too on top of it. It's completely unnecessary. I mean, never in our lifetime have we seen anything like this. And all for a virus with a 99% survival rate. So the powers that be are treating this as if it's the Black Death. And it's just mind-boggling how many everyday people out in the world are still going along with this narrative, including going along with the jab your children protocol. So like, we're a year and a half into this thing. I mean, it should be very obvious by now to anybody with half a brain that this thing is not the plague that it's been made out to be. And, you know, meanwhile, most of the deaths have been actual murders, with remdesivirs mentioned, the knowing and purposeful denial of ivermectin or hydroxychloroquine, and then jab-related deaths that are purposely being mislabeled as COVID or variant-related deaths. And even worse, they're making sure to now blame the jab deaths as being the fault of the unvaxxed. That's a big tactic in their playbook, you know, not only murdering people, but blaming all the innocents for it, with everything that leads to, the witch hunts against the unvaxxed. But, you know, anyway, meanwhile, the jab injuries, you know, with the kids have already begun rolling in as well. We have perfectly healthy teens developing heart conditions, blood clots, and other bizarre health issues that are not normal for teens, and they're dropping dead out of nowhere. And a lot of this is being covered up in the media. So you have to try to really seek out sources that would mention things like this, let alone that they're going to make that connection between these sudden strange deaths and the fact that that teen or child was recently jabbed. They don't want to admit that. So they're maiming and killing children, and they don't care. So it's very psychopathic. It's sociopathic, psychopathic. You know, and every person who knowingly touches any part of the system that's involved in this poison jab death racket is, in my opinion, a psychopath or a sociopath. And there's apparently way more of them among us than we realized. Something else I wanted to add here was that when it comes to these sociopaths or psychopaths among us, everyday people, you know, including on up to the big elite, you know, who are overseeing all these, this plandemic. You know, when it comes to the neg energy operating throughout our world and through these people that in these strategically placed COVID agenda pawns, this neg energy is not all the same. There actually seems to be, you know, roughly two main types of neg energy that I've seen and experienced firsthand. One is an alien or almost like an AI-ish type of energy, and one is more just straight up kind of demonic. I mean, and technically both are demonic, you could say, but the first one has different characteristics, in my opinion, and manifests differently from what I've seen and experienced. So I call that first one, I call it the cold, cruel devil's energy, and that comes from Stuart Wilde way back in the day. That was a term he used to describe some of these neg people. But, you know, they're like stony face with these monotone, apathetic voices, just icy cold indifference, zero empathy, humorless, kind of blank, you know, and as mentioned, it's an almost like an AI or a cold alien type of energy. And it's operating in this 10, 10, 10, like computer programmed agenda way. It cannot be reasoned with or swayed, just completely impervious to emotion. They can create and dole out injury, death, or policies that lead to death without a second thought. They know what they're doing, though, and do truly enjoy it. So we'll occasionally slip into that whole glinty-eyed, smirking thing that I've mentioned earlier in our discussion, you know, showing mocking or disdain. And with regards to the people out in the world tying into this poison jab agenda and the pandemic and the lockdowns and the enforcement of all this, groups of people that I have seen out there that I think kind of best represent this energy would be those medical and hospital staff and administrators, those school boards we're always hearing about now, where you have these really upset and emotional parents standing before these school boards at these meetings and just pleading with them to please stop masking the kids, stop requesting the jab, stop teaching these horrible woke curriculums, and the school boards are just completely impervious to it. They just stare at them blank, apathetic, very cold. They'll just coldly tell them your time is up, or even worse, just shut off their mics when they're in the middle of talking, or even smirk amongst themselves, which the parents have called out, like, yeah, I see you smirking up there. But, you know, so it's that cold, smirky, it's just like an alien that can't be reasoned with, like a computer program. It's gross. And then you have the actual, you know, demonic energy. And this is more of an aggressive or psychopathic, maybe reptilian type of neg energy, kind of revels in violence and debauchery, filth, grime, ugliness, degradation, depravity, you know, like it's personally trying to go against God and creation. And that would, you know, be the whole satanic pedo murder cannibal thing that more people are getting awareness of nowadays. The ritual murders, serial killers, the violent rapists, you know, the extreme abusers and torturers, et cetera, et cetera. But it's interesting about this is that these types can also be very charming and normal in public. So they're getting up to some nasty stuff behind the scenes, but can be charismatic in the real world. And I feel like in terms of, again, the plandemic agenda and the enforcers that we see in the world, that this energy is maybe what's being manifested through all those goon enforcers that are, you know, in Australia or the UK or whatnot, that are going around beating up the citizens, and even the world's elite, you know, quote unquote elite politicians who, you know, get up to stuff behind the scenes, the nasty stuff, but are very, you know, almost seem charming, you know, on the front stage when they're dealing with the public.
8: Right. Many could sense the slow buildup of a stage being set for a massively engineered false flag that would be used as a catalyst for their agenda. In the years leading up to this, there were many breakthroughs in building awareness about a range of important issues, including the magnitude of the child trafficking networks worldwide and adrenochrome production. I was thinking there could be some mass retaliation for the barrage of whistleblowers and exposures in the last 5 years. But this population reduction manifesto was carved in stone back in the 80s, and I heard it's also mentioned in the Agenda 2030 documents. You've written a lot about how things have ramped up beyond what any of us have seen before. Would you please talk about this?
10: Yeah. Well, the reason for all this insanity and psychopathy is because it seems we've entered into their big final move stage, as I call it. You know, they're going for it on all counts, and it's only going to get worse, unfortunately, due to the poison jab injuries and deaths and possible future sterilizations. The thing about playing the big final moves card, though, is that once you play it, that's it. You only get one shot. You'll never be able to play it again because now everybody knows the tricks. And they're pulling out every trick in the playbook for this one. I mean, we have the problem reaction solution scenario of a plandemic with a 99% survival rate again, but where they rely on lies and gaslighting to convince the public that they now need these poisonous non-FDA approved experimental injections and never-ending boosters to somehow survive this, but which are going to kill people and already are. And meanwhile, blaming the unvaxxed.
8: That was part of an interview with Carissa Conti. Her website is intoworlds.net. You may recall Miriam Heinen's research into the life of Dr. Charles Lieber, who had National Science Foundation and Special Access Program links. That's highly classified, meaning you could look at reverse-engineered alien technology. On trial in a Boston federal court, Lieber faced 6 counts of tax evasion, failing to disclose foreign bank accounts, and hiding his collaborative work with China. Miriam is an investigative journalist, founder and editor-in-chief of the health magazine and marketplace Honey Colony. She explains the weaponized 5G wireless nanotube delivery system and how Dr. Fauci paid Lieber to build it.
11: Okay, so a weaponized 5G wireless nanotube coronavirus delivery system that was paid to Charles Lieber to build for the NIH, DARPA, Gates Foundation, the Wellcome Trust, which is the Perbright Institute, Glaxo-Smith-Kline, and the Pilgrims Society. So it's called a weaponized 5G wireless nanotube coronavirus delivery system. And Fauci paid Charles Lieber to build it for the NIH, DARPA, the Gates Foundation, Wellcome Trust, and the Pilgrims Society. So basically, water molecules can suspend the supposed live coronaviruses inside carbon nanotubes that are ingested from a sneeze, from air, from water, from a drink, from contact. And then the water in the nanotube is then heated by 5G millimeter wave stimulus, and it causes the water pressure in the nanotube to expel the water and its coronavirus payload. So perhaps the listeners have heard of these hydrogel payloads where you can hide things, and then with the interaction of certain millimeter wave stimulus, it releases. So the nanotube is excreted harmlessly, and then the water is absorbed naturally, and here you have the coronavirus is released to infect a target, another person. So is this used to keep us safe, or is this used as a weapon? Regardless, there is a relationship between 5G, which is invisible to the eye, and what is inserted in these nanotubes that are a courtesy of Charles Lieber. Now, under the coronavirus, all the industries were forced to shut down. But the truth is, under the 5G fast plan, erecting these cell towers was a very booming industry. The former lobbyist for the FTC said that we would be connecting everything possible under the sun. Anything and everything that can be connected will be connected. And so it's unfortunate that humans don't put enough credence on things that they can't see. So, you know, they could say that if it's the CCP or the Chinese that are working to engineer coronaviruses, they would call it a bioweapon. But when the Americans do it, it's for our public health. But I would argue, again, that globalists know no borders, and that they are messing with technology that can be used to take people out in a depopulation agenda, and also as part of the transhumanist agenda. Why is that they went after ivermectin? Because it works against parasites. And I, having done a deep dive on parasites, probably one of the best articles I've ever written in my life, how I lost my partner to a parasite, looking at the natural world and how, for instance, a small microscopic puppeteer can control an entire human, like in the case of toxoplasmosis, that, again, a very, very small creature can have an impact on an entire human being's behavior. And people thinking that that's outlandish, but that is a fact, that parasites can modify behavior. So at this point in my research, knowing that this is an old playbook when I speak about viruses, because you can see the pandemic impresario, aka Fauci, behind AIDS, behind Zika, and amping up, I would argue that perhaps all the viruses are synthetic, and that there is some otherworldly force, just maybe like in the FBI and the X-Files episode, where some alien artificial intelligence has made a deal with some of these leaders, and that there's a harvest going on. And I know that that sounds really crazy, but if you even look at, you know, you can look at grants, you can look at studies. Like I just posted the other day, DARPA awards Moderna, which I call Moderna Therapeutics, grants them $25 million to develop messenger RNA therapeutics. And again, if you read Ray Kurzweil's book, where it specifically says that the human cell will be replaced by my nanotech.
12: I think that there is a bigger agenda afoot, and this nanotech and this path to singularity is to merge man with machine. And you can distill it and say this is evil and make it like Christian versus Satan. But look, I eat meat. Am I evil? No. So if we're food for some creature and there's a harvest, because I'm sorry, there's a silent, blatant culling going on. And I called it, and I knew it, and many people did, and it's not abated for those out there like, the coronavirus is over. No, it's not. We're just starting to mop up the mess, and every single day we learn a little bit more about this never-before-used technology. And I would recommend your audience just look at the film Final Days. I'm a big fan of Karen Kingston's work, and she's been up front and center. A handful of people have. I guess I took delight in the fact, you know, just like I put out a movie on George Floyd, and it's the best movie, and I know more about that PSYOP than anyone on that this planet. But no one's really gone as deep as I have, and you don't know. I relished in the fact that very few people have covered Charles Lieber. George Webb has, Courtney Turner has, Ryan Christian has, Joshua Reed has. These are my colleagues. And in fact, I just did a roundtable with Courtney Turner and Ryan Christian of The Last American Vagabond, comparing notes. And I trust, you know, you said you just recently learned of his work, that maybe in another 3 years we'll know the extent of Charles Lieber's legacy, that so-called legacy and impact on our human species.
13: Yes, and maybe sooner than that, the way things are going, Miriam. You noted earlier, Miriam, that Professor Charles Lieber's father, Robert Lieber, has an interesting background. There seems to be a continuity in spying activity and lying about their covert research. Robert worked on missile defense systems in the military and exotic radar systems with defense contractors, such as RCA, which was funded by ARPA. And Charles Lieber was funded in Harvard's nanotube work by DARPA. You do have a legacy here. Did you find more information that you think is important to share with listeners about Robert Lieber?
12: Well, he worked for RCA, ITT, the Navy. They say he was an RCA satellite spy. And the RCA Aegis unit is now run by Lockheed Martin. And so it seems that there's a part, I'd have to go back, it was actually not an article that I wrote, where the early beginnings they changed his name and didn't talk about his real roots. Daddy Lieber, Robert Lieber, but he was arguably a spook. His son has fallen in his footsteps. He's contributed, Daddy has contributed to digital computer simulation of radar systems, which now is for Lockheed Martin. He was a satellite tracking and radar spy. He also worked for Serco and Quinitai Q and the British Privy Council. So does it stay in the family? Again, he was too prized of an asset to go to jail. Of course, they talked about his fourth stage cancer, which is now miraculously in remission. I want to say that early on, I was reading the docket and following the case, I was like, wow, the judge is 93 years old, also graduated from Harvard, and it was Massachusetts, where he's from, had just declared...
14: You're talking about Charles Lieber here.
12: Yes, sorry, I'm talking about Charles Lieber. So Massachusetts had just declared a lockdown, and
11: Charlie had to relinquish his passport. And yet, the day after the lockdown in the docket, you could see he goes to meet with the judge and she grants him permission to go to, I think it was Pennsylvania or Jersey. Point is, he was allowed to leave the state. So again, we are under lockdown. We have to bury our loved ones via Zoom, but people like Charlie get special permission when apparently initially he was thought to be a spy. So why is that? Why is that he gets, you know, restitution of $33,000, but he's a free man?
13: That was a past interview with investigative journalist Miriam Heinen, who has written extensively about the case of Professor Charles Lieber and the implications of his work into nanotech implants and his work at Wuhan University developing nanosensors for human organs. Dr. Nicholas Koren was on the show to discuss what he called a declaration of war on human blood. He published an article on his Substack page titled Alien Interference, Unexplained Phenomena. In it, he looks at the work of the late Dr. Roger Lear, who performed numerous surgical removals of implants from those who have had alien abductions. Let's have a listen.
14: When I started looking into the contents of the vials forensically and started researching internationally as to what was being found, my first contact with meaningful research was in Spain, and that was with La Quinta Columna. And they, Ricardo Delgado and José Luis Sevillano, they were the first team that were actually investigating the contents of the vials, and they were the ones who were determining the presence of graphene and graphinated nanostructures and the coalescence and self-assemblage of these structures into what has now become clear to researchers in many, many countries. And that's how I started my understanding, if you like, of and further research into the mechanisms for this covert process of creating a liquid neural interface via the inoculations in vivo. Now, just to fast forward a little bit, since time is limited, it was my involvement, not active but passive, as a passive member who was making commentaries but wasn't directly involved in any of those investigations, through the Spanish adjunct groups, chat groups, etc., that what I learned, the direction which eventually Ricardo and José Luis Sevillano went, was towards the question, who is behind all of this, ultimately? And the direction they went into, interestingly, was from sort of a... Delgado's a biostatistician, Sevillano's is a family doctor. What they went into was from a scientific perspective into an occult, metaphysical perspective, where they became totally convinced that the hidden hand behind all of this was what they call Ellos, which in Spanish that means they, and is also referred to as Los Bichos, which means the bugs. I'm just going to sort of make a little synopsis of this. What they became convinced of through all the scientific and anthropological explorations that they did, and that's where I actually learned first about Roger Leia through that Spanish group. I'd never heard of Leia before. Was that there's some type of a non-human covert hand that's dominating, you know, the cult, the Masonic secret societies, etc., etc., the so-called elites. And that's the conclusion that they came to. So it's in that respect that I sort of got to consider that, because when I was younger, because I grew up in the UK, I had a lot of exposure there to the occult, in the sense of, you know, things like black dogs coming and massacring all the sheep at night, and witchcraft and those types of things that are still extant, even before the sort of recent proliferation of Satanism with the transgender movement. Those things have been going on forever in UK and in some of the countries. And so, you know, the reports about the surgical excisions of parts of the mouths of sheep and around the genitalia of cows in Texas, presumably by the Greys, in recent times kind of struck a chord with what the Spanish team were talking about in terms of alien interference. So in that particular post, I wasn't drawing any conclusions. I was only specifically referring to one or two points, which we can go into if you like. Just to say about the self-assemblage, because I can talk at length about what self-assemblage is scientifically speaking, because it's a very fundamental question to consider, not just in the case of nanotechnology, but in the case of biology. But with Laia, I know you sent me an email about that, whether there actually was self-assemblage. What Laia said in a speech that I watched on in a video was that when he extracted those implants from the feet of those patients, the material crumbled, it disintegrated in the extraction process, in the excision process.

0: is somehow interfered with, and it becomes disordered or entropic. So we're kind of seeing what's called negentropy. Negentropy means like order coming back. And that's just, that's something that a human cell has, living cells have. So I think, you know, one good place maybe to go into, I really like to go into, is the concept of artificial intelligence. People are talking about the concept of artificial life is really, I think, what is going on with all of this agenda, and the correlation and integration of artificial intelligence and artificial life. They're two sides of the same coin. I think that may be helpful to people. Okay, we have artificial intelligence, some people say alien intelligence, AI. Artificial life, some people say alien. You know, the A could stand for alien or artificial, but artificial intelligence, artificial life, they're really extremely symbiotic phenomena.
1: I'm glad that you had drawn those parallels in that article. And yeah, I'd like to talk a little more about some of these ideas and the parallels and the reassembling of these nanoparticles, even the objects within the implant material. I think you made an implication in one of your articles, I think it was Blood War, that suggested that the energy is actually being taken from the human body to self-assemble. Is that also in this idea?
0: Well, yeah, I mean, when you're talking about the... Okay, so one question is, how do you make AI? And how do you make AL, artificial life? Right? So how do you generate AI? And how does AI in the body generate artificial life from artificial cells, artificial structures? So the one is the generative process. And then the other is a sustaining maintenance process. It's the same with the human cell. How is this human cell made? Comes, you know, from a stem cell, which comes from the bone marrow. Then it differentiates into a liver cell or whatever. And how does it sustain itself? Why? What energy does it need? So anything living needs metabolism, chemical metabolism, to draw nourishment into it, but also electromagnetic energy. Except for a virus, it doesn't have a metabolism. So you're asking me about, okay, so when this stuff is inside the body and it's kind of growing in there, what's called metamaterials, all these nano components and synthetic components, and they're growing in there, right? Yes, they need energy to grow, and they take that energy from the person. And that energy is metabolic, actually, meaning that they manipulate the genome to produce proteins, for example, and fats, for example, which they extract, like from a mine, or they, if you like, steal it. And then they also need electromagnetic energy, thermal energy, kinetic energy, photonic energy, electrical energy that the body's producing at a cellular level. And they basically steal that, they appropriate that, and they use that's used to drive the WBAN, right? The whole body area network, the the biosensors, nanosensors, and then the circuitry, the routers, and then that data is harvested, and then that is sent into the biofield as a frequency, the cloud, if you like, around the human. It's like a cloud of informational frequency, and that then is read and stored at this, you know, sent to the CubeSat and read and stored in the server, and then that information is from the server used to manipulate the digital twin of the person, because all that data that the WBAN is dispatching, is emitting, is used to create a digital twin, if you like, in a parallel universe, in a virtual universe. Everybody now has this digital alter ego or alter physiology, which then can be manipulated via a computer, and that will then resonate with the organic physical person. But the energy for all of this to run this whole stupid machine, if you like, that's taken over, is

0: stolen from us at a biological, biophysical level.
1: I see.
0: It's not like you're not to. We are the battery, like in the Matrix. We're the battery to run the takeover technology that's been surreptitiously put inside us, and then it uses us to run it. It uses our own metabolic energy and our electromagnetic energy to run itself. We become the slave battery for the thing that's basically devouring our consciousness and eating our brain and making us into a virtual being. That's what's so horrific about the whole concept.
1: Dr. Korn, would you talk more about the properties of hydrogel and graphene and how this auto-assemblage technology works, for example?
0: Okay, I'm going to try to make it comprehensible because a lot of this stuff is a little bit exotic science and involves quantum electrodynamics, and it's way beyond the pay grade of most people, myself included, because QED, quantum electrodynamics, is the most incomprehensible subject known to man, according to the person who invented it, which was a guy named Feynman, American physicist, who said, none of my students understand quantum electrodynamics because I don't even understand it, and I'm the godfather of QED. So, but QED is used with hydrogels and quantum dots to generate these nanostrips. So I'll try to explain it. So hydrogel is a substance that is a polymer network. Polymer is a macromolecule, meaning it's a long, big, connected structure of different atoms with repeat patterns in it. And a monomer is a single pattern, and graphene is a monomer. It's just composed of carbon atoms in a two-dimensional lattice. So hydrogel, okay, let me just say that it's used in tissue engineering for medical purposes and regenerative medicine. It's used actually in wastewater treatment, but it's used in what's called soft robotics. Soft robotics is basically artificial mechanisms that can go inside at a cellular level, drape around cells. Instead of cutting them and splicing them, they kind of wrap around them like a jellyfish and induce changes through soft manipulations of the tissue. Okay? It's a weird substance in the sense that it's synthetic, but it can bulk up or pulp up, and then it can shrink down because it's kind of able to absorb a lot of water. And because its structure is kind of, it's cross-linked, but it's kind of also very flexible and loose. It's like a flexible three-dimensional mesh, gluey, gelatinous mesh. So it's very usable in many different interior environments. And what it can do, it can influence liquid crystalline transitory states in the body and direct them towards certain end results, certain end goals. Right, so it's something very elastic. It can swell up, it can kind of morph between more solid and more liquid, and it can be of different types of molecular complexity. So it's very much like a old Greek god Proteus, you know, that can change shape, be this, be that. It's got this kind of mythological quality to it. Now, for example, with a Wi-Fi router that has LIDAR, as your cell phone does, that LIDAR is a kind of a radar that is able to transduce through the emission of radio frequencies into the space where you are, your physical body and its location. It's analogous to the way whales or dolphins who don't see emit sonar, and they're able to see because their brains can translate the sonar into a image in their brains, and so that they can map things out. So the technology that regular appliances through LIDAR are doing that.

0: So the exponential rise of invasive, privacy-disrupting technology is going so fast and so, you know, everywhere.
1: We did have a guest on years ago talking about the wireless routers and how also in those environments where your living room is saturated with microwave radiation, they could monitor your breathing and heart rate and other bodily functions.
0: You know, that technology has been around at least since 1995, that remote sensing, privacy-breaking ability to penetrate under the skin and read signals from inside, because they've been dispersing nanometamaterials covertly long before the COVID thing. But it's a lot worse than that, because it's not just picking up signals, it's inputting, you know, not output, it's input. Think of it like this, there's a receiver and there's an emitter, and then there's something called transceiver which does both. And that's the problem, really. The problem is that they can induce any type of pathology, meaning a cancer or diabetes or a stroke or anything they want to, through emitting a microwave, modulated microwave frequency to a person remotely, targeting them. That's what the Havana syndrome is. The Soviets have mastered that actually before the Americans. And in the States, you know, with the recent explosion in bioengineering, it's been fine-tuned in certain directions, but it's basically that you don't need to have a pathogen in the sense of a biological or chemical molecular thing. And the person doesn't have to be in the same space. You can microwave them across the planet. The Soviets were able to do this decades ago.
1: Now, at the end of this interview, Dr. Korn offers hope and great treatment ideas. Let's go now to listen to this.
0: What I find a bit limited about the approaches people are recommending are they're fundamentally biochemical. Let's clean out the blood using EDTA to chelate it, you know, or some other substance that's fundamentally acting on a biochemical level to dredge out stuff that shouldn't be in there, or to connect with it biochemically to reduce the amount, you know, taking NAC or something to help degrade it. When what we're looking at here is whether it has an ET connection or is it just very advanced pathological technology that humans have developed. It doesn't really matter, but it is fundamentally working with movement of energy in the body, not matter. That's very secondary. So we have to think about what can we do to protect ourselves against the damaging effect of these energies, of these interference materials that are capable of messing with our electromagnetic circuitry. Is there something in us that we can activate that will buffer against this or protect against this endogenously within us? Right? Is there something that we can do other than taking a substance to help to physically reduce the amount of toxic material in the blood? And that's where, you know, you asked me about shape, a book about shape, and you asked me in that email about, you mentioned the Reich. So with Reich, let's just talk a little bit about Reich. So Reich, you know, with organite, which is a material composed of copper coils and different crystals, amethyst, etc., in a pyramidal form. Some people have made those very effectively, and they've been able to remove chemtrails from above their neighborhood. And because the energy emitted from the large organized structure breaks up the energy, the toxic energy, that has to do with all the metamaterials in the environment and in the artificial clouds generated by the chemtrails and they're producing the more gallons-like fibers, etc., etc. So when you're talking about very high energy emissions at a frequency, not frequent, a vibration, different than frequent, a vibration is a higher octave of energy, meaning in a sense more spiritual, more fundamentally close to the cosmos than the way that we use in our appliances. We have to think differently. We have to think about gradations, octave, vibratory levels or dimensions of energy if we're going to be able to have protection against these trillions of nanomaterials and nanorobots that are just going everywhere. So my point there is we need to think not just in physical terms, biochemical terms, energetic terms. So going back to the ancient Egyptians, that understanding about how shapes work to alter the scalar waves and the local frequencies and induce positive effects was very well understood and very well researched, and that knowledge has been transmitted into the modern practice of biogeometry.
1: I want to restate, this show is not meant to terrorize or extend the negativity. I believe at some point it can be helpful to learn additional information that we can plug in to what we already know regarding the hidden hand and non-human element potentially orchestrating events behind the scenes. When this awareness builds, an evolution of human consciousness can emerge. I suspect this is what happened early on during the engineered pandemic. And that's usually when the false consensus actors are brought in. You know, the ones on social media with the thumbs up and they're doing their part. Those are the ones that can accelerate compliance, and especially amid those who care about others and their community. It's not easy to spot this, but many are learning when to opt out and tune in with intuition. That's going to do it for In Other News. I'm Jeff Brady. Visit inothernewsradio.com for archives and more information.

0: 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I suggest tuning in to WERU from 6 to 9 for Morning Maine. 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
2: 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That's Dennis with one N. Thank you.

Got a vehicle you don't need or want anymore? 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

0: 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Welcome to Morning Maine for another Friday and another weekday. It comes your way each morning from 6 to 9 a.m. A few of us, different volunteer disc jockeys, jump into the chair and give you a three-hour mix of Americana and eclectic roots music. And this morning will be no exception. As always, we will have short spoken word features punctuating the program, including this one that has been on these airwaves for decades now. It comes your way each morning around this time, National Native News. And I will come back after this and give you a live and local weather forecast. Good morning to you. My name is Dennis.
1: 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We thank them for allowing us to be here, and we honor the ancestral and contemporary Wabanaki peoples indigenous to this place, known as the Dawn Land. Coming up next is National Native News.
2: This is National Native News. I'm Jill Freitas. Today, the City of Seattle is holding its inaugural Indigenous Civic Engagement Day for urban natives. As Brian Bull of Underscore Native News reports, the goal is to help the city's native population connect with officials, services, and funding opportunities.
3: Since 2023, the City of Seattle has held a biannual tribal summit for members of recognized tribes within the state of Washington. But feedback from several attendees said they'd appreciate an event for those natives who aren't necessarily from that group, including Native Hawaiian, Alaska Native, and tribes from other parts of the U.S. So Colby Monasmith, a Cherokee tribal member who's with the Indigenous Advisory Council, says all day today, Seattle City Hall will be open for those interested in learning more.
4: Starting on a base level of how does the City of Seattle work? How do you advocate for policy within that system? How do you advocate within the city budget system? How does that budget system even work? To build up the knowledge and also build those connections.
3: Tia Yahtzee is a Diné citizen who is also with the Indigenous Advisory Council. She said Native voices often go unheard within local politics, so organizers wanted a day and space for people to participate, advocate, and learn about the processes within the Seattle system.
5: But also to have a fun day. We know learning about these things can be very hard and complex, but we want things to be fun for our families and for also the youth to be involved. So that was one of our big goals, was to have the Native community but also youth involved into this whole community event.
3: To that end, there will be bingo cards and demonstrations on beading and making lanyards, as well as headshots taken during the event. It's also the five-year anniversary for the nine-member Indigenous Advisory Council. Yahtzee says this has encouraged engagement.
5: Seattle's unique in that we have a very special urban Native environment and community here that wants to engage in these processes more often than not, and then also to create these programs such as the Civic Engagement Day. That's one of the reasons why the IAC was created.
3: Surveys will be sent to attendees of today's Civic Engagement Day to see how effective the City of Seattle was at educating and connecting with its urban Natives. For National Native News, I'm Brian Bull.
2: Tribal colleges and universities, otherwise known as TCUs, are a valuable resource for both Native and non-Native residents, but a new report finds the institutions are facing a growing funding squeeze. Judith Ruiz Branch reports.
6: Findings from the Brookings Institution and the American Indian College Fund show federal support for tribal campuses has fallen more than 7% over the past decade, despite treaty and trust obligations. College of Menominee Nation President Chris Caldwell says despite their economic value and community impact, tribal institutions have long needed to advocate for equitable funding and resources that mainstream institutions more readily access.
7: And grant programs, oftentimes we wear a lot of hats here that mainstream institutions don't have to wear just because of lack of staffing or resources. So being competitive in that context is always a challenge.
6: The report says every dollar invested in TCUs returns $1.60 in tax revenue and public sector savings. A separate economic impact study found CMN specifically generated $16 million for surrounding counties in 1 year. I'm Judith Ruiz Branch reporting.
2: On this day in 1790, a presidential proclamation concerning treaty violations against Native nations appeared in a U.S. newspaper. President George Washington responded to violations of treaties between the United States and the Cherokee, Choctaw, and Chickasaw nations. The proclamation came during the early years of the U.S. treaty making with sovereign Native nations. I'm Jill Freitas.
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0: Looking at that weather forecast on this Friday morning, we see that patchy fog could linger for a couple hours, but otherwise a partly sunny Friday with a high near 71. Cloudy with a low around 52 this evening. Then tomorrow, less than a 1 in 3 chance of rain. If it happens, it would probably be after 5 tomorrow afternoon. A mostly cloudy Saturday overall with a high near 65. And then tomorrow evening, that chance more than doubles. If the rain happens, it would probably be between 8 at night and 2 in the morning on Sunday. Saturday night's conditions will be cloudy. The low will be around 51. And we're currently just below that. We're at 47 degrees over here in East Orland. Morning Maine will feature Climate Connections at 6:30 today, as we do each weekday morning. And lots of music in the meantime. That is undoubtedly why you are tuned in right now. So this is called Taylor's Falls on WERU.

based out of Round Pond, Maine. That is the duo that calls themselves Castle Bay. That track, The Fate of Franklin. At 6:19, 46 degrees outside. Up next, a Canadian musician named Bruce Cockburn, who will be going on tour next month. He has a new album scheduled to be released next month as well. This one dates back a few years. This is On a Roll by Bruce Cockburn on WERU.

0: get out and vote.
1: They call themselves Collide, and they've steadily been releasing a string of EPs. That is from their latest. That song called Not Just Wishin'. We're going to go into Climate Connections. I will be back very shortly with more music here on WERU 46 Degrees.
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3: I'm Dr. Anthony Lazarowitz, and this is Climate Connections. Hurricane Helene was 2 years ago, but for many, the mental and emotional impact of the storm is ongoing.
4: We knew when this storm hit that this would have devastating impacts, not only immediately, but months and years following.
3: Jennifer First is an assistant professor at the University of Missouri. Several months after the storm, she surveyed about 700 people from counties that experienced some of the most severe rainfall. 35% had symptoms of moderate to severe PTSD, and more than a quarter had symptoms of moderate to severe depression. Rates were higher for people who had experienced more severe flood impacts and who faced additional stressors in the storm's aftermath.
4: So were they still struggling with getting into housing? Were they still struggling with repairs to their housing? Were they struggling financially?
3: And rates were lower for people with greater social resources, including support from family, friends, and community networks. The results underscore the mental and emotional toll of living through a severe disaster and suggest that helping people access financial and social support can ease at least some of that burden. Climate Connections is produced by the Yale Center for Environmental Communication. To learn more about climate change, visit climateconnections.org.
1: And here's something new by Willie Nelson. This is After All on WERU 631.

from British Columbia. That is Carol Sokoloff there with the Lake O'Hara Blues. At 6:43, we've got 46 degrees right here in East Orland. And Lynn Hollyfield gives us Sweet Tea next.

Her name is Joby Riccio, and that is Easy at 6:54 on this Friday morning. With 46 degrees outside, it is almost required that if you call yourself an Americana duo, you have to do a song that concerns a coal mining town. I think it's in the handbook. That happens to be the name of this song by Admiral Radio.

0: They are known as Admiral Radio, and that is Coal Mining Town, closing out hour number one of Morning Main today here on Community Radio, WERU, 89.9 FM, Blue Hill, WERU.org. We will be back with a couple more hours of this program after we remind you what radio program you can hear at 4 this afternoon right here on this station.
1: The journey a lobster takes from the moment it is hauled to being bright red on a dinner plate is long and complex. With all the work that goes into catching a lobster, most of the time it is sold outside of the state, introducing more logistics and requiring more energy. In 2021, 94% of all seafood caught was distributed outside of the state. And within all of those steps in logistics is room for innovation to decrease the carbon footprint of lobster and other seafood. In this month's episode of Coastal Conversations, we will hear from Luke's Lobster and the Island Institute on how they assessed the carbon footprint of a single lobster from bait to plate. This episode is from the Island Institute podcast, From the Sea Up. Tune in on September 25th at 4 p.m. to listen to this month's episode of Coastal Conversations.
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0: Reminding you during today's weather forecast that there is patchy fog out there in some areas for the next hour, but otherwise it should be a partly sunny Friday with today's high getting up near 71. Cloudy tonight with a low around 52. Then tomorrow, a mostly cloudy Saturday. At this point, a less than 1 in 3 chance of rain, probably beginning, if so, after 5 tomorrow afternoon. Then tomorrow night, that chance more than doubles as you move into the 8 p.m. hour or so. Cloudy on Saturday night with a low around 51. Currently 46 degrees over here in East Orland. My name is Dennis. Welcome to Morning Main for today. If you are just joining us, I need to remind you that we will bring you an Awanajo Almanac at 7:30 this morning. We went back into the archives and found the one that aired 5 years ago this week. We'll get that on for you. And yes, this hour you could win the last free pair of guest list passes to WERU's event that's happening tomorrow night in Belfast with Bait Bag, our featured artist of this week. Much more on that later. Let's begin the hour with an Americana supergroup that goes by the name Sad Daddy. This is simply entitled Milk and Bread on WERU.
3: Freezing rain, they said. My turn to sleep once the sun goes down. Potentially up to an eighth of an inch accumulation in the northwesternmost tip of the state. But down here in the south, that just means one thing.

That man had more airplay here last week than any other recording artist. His name is Dallas Burrow. He has our number one record of last week. He pulled in Kelly Willis for that track. That is Let It Shine at 7:11 on this Friday morning. WERU always open for you. And up next, Shanna in a Dress gives us a face like yours on WERU.

He's usually way too busy to focus on himself. Phil Madeira is part of Emmylou Harris's traveling band. Keeps him pretty consumed, but he just recorded a solo record, and that is The Hard Side of Life. Once again, Phil Madeira at 7:24 on this Friday morning. 47 degrees outside, and here's a group from much closer to home. They hail from Eagle Island and recently recorded their self-titled record at a studio in Lincolnville. Here is their song that we all memorized when we were school kids growing up in this area, 16 Counties of Maine, on WERU. And the name of the group? They are the Outhouse Association from their self-titled record.

bottom is a king's progress. Largesse lies ripe upon the land. Up, down the furrow, your Midas touch rains gold. Rainbows are from your glance. Fall of rain, even fall. All is blessing. From the American poet Daniel Berrigan, 1921 to 2016. Hello, everyone. I'm Rob McCall. This is the Awanajo Almanac, devoted to feeling at home in nature and breaking down the wall of hostility between us and the rest of creation. This is the Almanac for October 22nd to 29th, 2021, the last quarter of the Hunter's Moon. And here are some natural events. On a chill, gray October day, with a heavy rain falling from an overcast sky and salty fog rolling in off the water, sitting by the window in a comfy chair, it's easy to imagine that there's water everywhere and that we are floating in an ark on the high seas with no known destination. With no oars or sails or rudder, we're at the mercy of the waters, and we'll land wherever we fetch up. And then, with nothing but our jars of seeds and beans and bags of nuts in the cupboards, and only our aging bodies, it will be up to us to replant and repopulate the whole barren earth. Now, that's a monumental task. So for now, we simply drift and dream about the new world that will be, and wonder if perhaps the Almighty could have found someone better suited for this job. And then, of course, the rain stops. The clouds break up. Somewhere a rainbow floats its promise in the sky. And our house sets down, wonder of wonders, in the precise place where it was built a couple of hundred years ago. Or was it only 40 days and 40 nights? Here's a field and forest report. White pines have largely lost last year's needles, and cedars are dropping orange fronds upon the ground, their spicy perfume rising as they're crunched underfoot. This year's growth will stay on through the coming winter and allow the evergreens to take advantage of the meager sun to add another dense semi-annual ring to their girth. We're surprised by the sunny faces of a pretty good crop of dandelions in bloom. They've been rather shy since their big bloom in May, but now they're putting on another show before the frosts put them to sleep until spring. It's not unusual to see other late bloomers about now, including the occasional lupin and even a daisy now and then. Our little apple trees put on some nice new growth thanks to a wet summer. And now I'm hoping to get the long grass away from their trunks, maybe make some mouse guards out of quarter-inch hardware cloth, and get the deer netting back around them again before winter. Around here, we don't seem to have much of a mouse problem, knocking on wood, because the neighborhood cats are always on patrol. Some say you should mulch your trees to keep grass down and discourage mice who like the grass for cover. But mulch of straw or leaves or seaweed may provide mice with cover, too. So if you're going to do it, bark or pea gravel is probably a better mulch. And here's a rank opinion. Maybe I'm the only one who finds question one on the upcoming special election ballot confusing, but I doubt it. First, if you don't want a corridor cut through the Maine woods by a large foreign-owned utility to bring cleaner power to Boston, you vote yes. And if you do want it, you vote no. Does that make sense? And next, do we know that Boston will stop using an equivalent amount of dirty power?
Or will they just leave more lights on all night? And then, do we know how much of that cleaner power will be available to Mainers next year and for the life of the project? Or can the company change anytime at their whim? Let us know what you think. And finally, a couple of seed pods for you to carry around with you. The first from Will Rogers, 1879 to 1935. The more you read and observe about this politics thing, you've got to admit that each party is worse than the other, and that the one that's out always looks the best. Politics has become so expensive that it takes a lot of money even to be defeated. And from the American poet William Cullen Bryant, 1794 to 1878. Autumn, the year's last, loveliest smile.

The preceding program comes from the Awanaja Almanac Archives with the late Rob McCall and produced by Becky McCall. 600 archive programs can be found at weru.org in the Public Affairs and Spoken Word Archives.

Sturgill Simpson had a very successful career as a recording artist, made some great Americana music, but he felt an urge to do something else, and he gave himself a different handle. Johnny Blue Skies got a group together called the Dark Clouds, and that is by him. Situation, the name of that track, bringing us out of this week's Awanajo Almanac. We're getting closer to the featured artist of this week, but to get you there, here is Ranky Tanky with Pickin' Poe Robin on WERU.

Well, that was Ranky Tanky with Pick and Poe Robin. They get some help from Lisa Fisher on that track. And that brings us up to this morning's Featured Artist of the Week spot. This morning's artist and this week's artist has been Bait Bag, and we'll continue that trend right now. They will be joined by opener Hot Velvet tomorrow at 7. They will be in the American Legion Hall. That's at 143 Church Street in Belfast. 469-6600 or weru.org for more details. Doesn't that sound familiar? This group has been around for 8 years. They were in the studio when they released their last record, Fiona Robbins, Claire Donnelly, Courtney Nalaboff. They have been featured on podcasts, and they've shared the stage with Deerhoof, Screaming Females, Ruff Francis, Laura Jane Grace, and Weekend Friends. They've toured from New York to Machias. Not every group can say that. We're going to hear a cut by Bait Bag right now. And after this, I will come back and you could win the last free pair of passes to see them tomorrow in Belfast. Here they are, featured artist of this week, Bait Bag. This is Safe Harbor on WERU.

That is Bait Bag. That's the name of that trio. You heard their song Safe Harbor from their album Cut Fruit. And it is true. I've got the last free pair of guest list passes to see them along with their opening act Hot Velvet tomorrow night at 7 in the American Legion Hall. That's on 143 Church Street in Belfast. 469-6600 or WERU.org for more information. But if you would like this last free pair of guest list passes, I'm going to ask a very simple question. And if you're my first correct caller at 469-0500, these tickets are yours. So, there was some debate earlier this week about where this trio is based. If you can tell me for real where Bait Bag is located, this group, if you can tell me that at 469-0500, you've got the tickets. The phone's already going crazy. Let me give you some background music to call during. This is an act known as Two Runner. She's a solo performer, but she prefers that over her real name. This is Late Dinner. Good luck, 469-0500. Where is Bait Bag from?

She goes by the name Two Runner, and that is her song, Late Dinner, which provided the soundtrack for Ben to win the last free pair of guest list passes to see our featured artist of this week, Bait Bag, joined by opener Hot Velvet, tomorrow night at 7 in the American Legion Hall on 143 Church Street in Belfast, 469-6600 or weru.org if you would like more information on that show. Congratulations, Ben. We should be speaking with at least one member of the trio live by telephone at 8:30 this morning. And, of course, that will be from North Haven. Ben was the first correct caller who knew that. There's a lot of misinformation out there. Many people do believe they are from Vinyl Haven or based in Rockland, but the group really is a North Haven-based act. Started there and continue to be there. So congratulations, Ben. Thanks so much for that. You are tuned in to Community Radio, WERU, 89.9 FM, Blue Hill, WERU. org. You're getting closer and closer to the 8 o'clock hour. We'll hear Around Town with Amy Brown. You'll get a live and local weather forecast and some items of interest from our community calendar. To get you there, if you were a fan of the Australian pub rockers INXS, who in the 1980s and early 1990s became global sensations, this is Andrew Ferris. He co-wrote the songs that INXS is known for. This is something new from his record now that he's based in America. This is called Honesty on WERU. Once again, Andrew Ferris, formerly of INXS.

Good morning. This is Around Town with Amy Brown. It's Friday, September 25th, 2026, and we've had lots of news this week. So let's take a look at some upcoming events. This afternoon at the Penobscot Marine Museum in Searsport, you can discover the value of your antiques at an antiques appraisal event happening today from 2 to 5 p.m. at the museum store. There's a charge of $10 per item. 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Bring your antiques, artwork, or collectibles to Mark Sisko of Sisko Antique Appraisals during an afternoon of appraisals at Penobscot Marine Museum. 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You can get more information about that at penobscotmarinemuseum.org. Also happening tonight from 6 to 8 p.m. at the Ellsworth Public Library, the Ellsworth Historical Society will present You Be the Jury, the Unsolved 1815 Ellsworth Axe Murder, an interactive living history fundraiser that puts the audience at the center of a remarkable episode in Ellsworth's past. The program is being held during the Ellsworth Area Chamber of Commerce's Autumn Gold Weekend. The story dates back to 1815, when Dr. Moses Adams, who was serving as sheriff at the time, was accused of murdering his wife in their Ellsworth home. The case attracted attention well beyond the immediate community, and its hold on the public imagination endured. Decades later, a Portland newspaper was still recounting the case for its readers. Now the Ellsworth Historical Society is inviting a 21st century audience to consider the evidence for itself. Rather than hearing a lecture in which the ending is already known, participants will encounter the case through the historical record and take part in the proceedings as witnesses, jurors, attorneys, or members of the public gallery. Was Dr. Moses guilty? Well, the Historical Society is not giving away the answer. The audience will hear the case and reach its own conclusion. Period dress reflecting 19th century is welcome but not required. The program is going to be presented twice at the Ellsworth Public Library, first tonight from 6 to 8 p.m., and again on Friday, October 2nd from 6 to 8 p.m. as part of Art of Ellsworth. It's part of the statewide Bain Craft Weekend. You can get more information and purchase tickets at a link that I will put up on the archives because it's rather long. You can probably find it through Ellsworth Historical Society's webpage as well, ellsworthhistory.org. I'll post both links at weru.org. Tomorrow morning at Carver Memorial Library, we'll be holding their second annual Book It 5K, a fun and family-friendly event that's part of Searsport's Fling Into Fall celebration with proceeds from the 5K, directly supporting the Carver Memorial Library. Quote, the course will start at the library and take you through historic downtown Searsport. The relatively flat course is perfect for seasoned runners as well as those looking for a beautiful morning walk. Strollers are more than welcome. Medals will be awarded to overall winners and age group winners with timing professionally done by 5K Sports Race Management. This isn't only a road race, it's also a party. Lawn games, snacks, drinks, and crafts will be available for spectators and runners at the library as well. The course takes runners past the library twice, so there are plenty of opportunities to cheer. Race day registration and bib pickup starts at the Carver Memorial Library at 7 on Saturday morning, and the race starts promptly at 8. A free half-mile kids fun race will start at 7:30. You can get more information at carverlibrary.org or go to their Facebook page. And Saturday evening at 7 in Castine at the Wilson Museum's Hutchins Education Center, there will be a staged reading of The Minutes. Quote, in The Minutes, Tracy Letts' scathing comedy about small-town politics and real-world power, the writer who brought you August Osage County exposes the ugliness behind some of our most closely held American narratives while asking each of us what we would do to keep from becoming history's losers, end quote. A discussion of the play's themes will follow the performance. Again, that's happening Saturday evening at 7 at the Wilson Museum's Hutchins Education Center in Castine. It's free, and you can get more information at wilsonmuseum.org. That's all we have time for, but be sure to check the community calendar at weru.org and be sure to post your events there as well. For Around Town, I'm Amy Brown. You can reach me at news@weru.org. Have a good weekend. I'll see you.

0: Riot Girl feminist punk band from North Haven, and we're coming to Belfast with Downey's party band Hot Velvet on Saturday, September 26th at 7 p.m. at the Belfast Legion Hall.
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3: Looking at that weather forecast on this Friday morning, today should be partly sunny with a high getting up near 71. Cloudy tonight with a low around 52. Tomorrow looks to be a mostly cloudy Saturday with a high near 65, and at this point a less than 1 in 3 chance of some rain, probably after 5 in the afternoon if it occurs. However, that chance more than doubles as you move into the evening hours tomorrow. Cloudy Saturday night with a low around 51, and if the rain occurs, probably between 8 and 2 in the morning on Sunday. Currently 47 degrees over here in Hancock County. You found us, Community Radio. My name is Dennis, and we've got a lot happening this hour, including a Jim Hightower radio commentary at 8:30. And after that, we should be speaking live with a member of Bait Bag on the telephone. More on that as we get closer to 8:30. In the meantime, we want to let you know about some things happening in the area. If you're wondering if anything's going on this weekend or today, well, you may certainly carve a duck with master carver Josh Brewer. He is offering a five-day workshop. He leads students through hand carving a duck. The feet don't show. And that is from a blank. Then it's finished with sanding and paint. He supplies the tools, the materials, and the blank. It's included in the fee for the class. But, of course, students can bring their own. This weekend is the Common Ground Country Fair at the Mofka Education Center on 294 Crosby Brook Road in Unity. It's the 50th annual this year, and they're holding it out in Unity this weekend. The fairgrounds are open in about an hour, and they will be till 6 today and tomorrow, and 5 on Sunday. It is the Maine Organic Farmers and Gardeners Associations, or MOFCA. It's their celebration. They do this every year. The Fiber Arts Craft Circle is happening from 10 to 11 this morning at the Friend Memorial Public Library on One Reach Road in Brooklyn. The Fiber Arts Craft Circle is hosted at the Friend Memorial Public Library in Brooklyn. That is on One Reach Road every Friday from 10 to 11. A few more things to let you know about include, at that same venue, Story Time with Ms. Jen. The Friend Memorial Public Library in Brooklyn on that One Reach Road has a preschool story time with Bubbles, Books, and Songs, hosted every Friday from 10:30 to 11:30 by Ms. Jen. Sean Mercer is a Maine singer-songwriter and a Nashville recording artist. His last Maine appearance for this year will take place this morning at 11:30 on the Spotlight Stage at the Common Ground Country Fair, which you just heard about. His full band performance will feature his rock, blues, folk, and reggae tunes from that album Push that he recently released. That's happening today, 11:30 to 12:30 in Unity at the fair. And finally, today is the Teen Anime Club at the Blue Hill Public Library on 5 Parker Point Road. Teens aged 12 and up are invited to join Teen Services Librarian Kendall Chapman at the Blue Hill Public Library from 3:30 to 5 this afternoon for the Teen Anime Club. Every time they have a meeting, the group selects a show or movie to watch, participate in an activity, and have an opportunity to bond with those who share their interests. Where were clubs like that when I was growing up? 8:10. In any case, we've got lots happening this hour. Let's begin this hour with, you know, Rolling Stone has always said, "I Can't Get No Satisfaction" is the best Rolling Stone song. And they've certainly recorded so much music during the last 65 years as a group. But this one, for some reason, always lingers in my memory longer than anything they've ever composed. This was written by Keith and Mick way back in the day. It's been covered by so many musicians. I love that version by the Sundays. Here is Wild Horses, performed here by Christian Parker, Patrick Cleary, and Earl Poole Ball on WERU. Good morning to you. My name's Dennis.

most of her career, she's been in the Smith Sisters, but Debbie Smith recently released a solo record. That song is called Vincent Van Gogh's Mom. At 8:24 on this beautiful Friday, 48 degrees outside. Thanks so much for checking in, whether you're in Belfast, Waldo, Winterport, and Unity. That's right. If you're out near the Common Ground Country Fair, you can see many of our programmers, our volunteers. They will be staffing our outreach table there. And the host from Saturday afternoon's Blues from the Chicken Shack, that's Wade in Maine, he will be there later today. If you'd like a chance to meet that guy in person, by all means, stop by our booth. Here's a woman from Knox County who's steadily released record after record. Annie Gallup gives us Free, But Not Really, on WERU.

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1: To cope with the imminent danger posed by today's arrogant, profiteering AI billionaires, Donald Trump says that the only thing America needs is a, quote, strong and smart, high IQ president. Well, yes, let's try finding one of those. The president we have now is quite the opposite. Take the politically explosive issue of massive AI data centers suddenly intruding into thousands of communities across America, taking people's land, water, electricity, and democratic control. Even red state MAGA conservatives are in furious rebellion against what amounts to a corporate sneak attack on millions of us. Where's the president when we really need him? He's plotting with the tech invaders, publicly trashing us grassroots rebels and deploying big government autocrats to rig the rules to silence us. For example, a little-known Trump operative named Lee Zeldin has been embedded as czar of the EPA. He's now decreeing that there's no need for local communities to be notified that a data center is moving in on them, nor should there be any public comment period on air pollution issues. This means that residents' first notice that a sprawling data center is coming will be the roar of bulldozers. Worse, Zeldin wants to let data center billionaires start building their acres of polluting facilities before permits are approved. Also, this MAGA bureaucrat insists that such massive facilities be reclassified as minor air polluters, like a car repair shop or a laundromat. This is Jim Hightower saying Zeldin has also unilaterally reframed the purpose of the EPA. He has declared that its top priority is no longer environmental protection, but to, quote, make the U.S. the artificial intelligence capital of the world. The Hightower Radio Lowdown is made possible by you subscribers to Jim Hightower's Lowdown on Substack. Find us at jimhightower.substack.com.
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3: Bait Bag is performing with opening act Hot Velvet tomorrow at 7 in the American Legion Hall. That's 143 Church Street in Belfast. 469-6600 or WERU.org for more details on that. We've got 833, 49 degrees, and live on the telephone right now, we are lucky enough to have both Courtney and Fiona, the vocalists of Bait Bag. Good morning, you two.
4: Good morning.
3: Well, thank you for being energetic and up at this hour because, as I like to point out, you are both working musicians, and this is early for you.
4: You know, it helps to have a toddler, so I've been up since 5:30, so this is my midday. I had to get a 12-year-old on the bus, so, you know.
3: Motherhood has made you get up early, it sounds like, for both of you. Well,
4: oh, yeah.
3: And we so appreciate this. We know that Bait Bag has been steadily making music over the last, I would say, 8 years.
4: 8 years.
3: And you are two-thirds of the duo, so what is Claire's excuse? Just kidding.
4: Claire's in Spain. Claire moved to Spain. We're a little envious of that fact, but there it is.
5: It's a pretty good excuse.
4: It's a good reason that she's
5: in Madrid.
4: Yeah. So, we've been playing with a couple different sub-drummers all named Ben, who are amazing.
3: And one of the gigs we need to mention is the one that I just dropped the details for that's happening tomorrow night. I was not involved in any decision-making process, so I'm curious, how did it come about that WERU and Bait Bag collaborated?
4: Sarah Trenzo reached out to us months ago.
5: In the spring,
4: and then the Maine Community Foundation had some grant money supporting the show, and we were really honored to be asked. We've been the featured artist before, I want to say in like 2019, so we've worked with WERU before, and it's always amazing to do a little partnership with you guys. We reached out to Hot Velvet. We've been trying to book a show with them for a while. Mm-hmm. Their drummer is an old historic friend of ours from very early Date Bag days. She used to play in a band called Beach Trash.
5: Our very first
4: mainland show, yeah. So we're really excited to see her new project and to bring a little Down East music a little bit further down the coast. Because often we play in Southern Maine, which is fantastic, but this is a lot closer to home for us. So
5: yeah,
4: we love
5: our Mid-Coast parties, and we're excited to get together tomorrow in a nor'easter.
4: Yeah.
3: And we are a very diverse radio station, as we've been saying for, 38 years. We play everything from classical music to hard rock. But oftentimes, there is a perception that WERU maybe just plays a bunch of fiddles and some reggae. But this is evidence that we're more than that, because what you make is not music for contra dancing. And
4: it is not. We love to contra dance, but it's not.
3: Right. In fact, I have a housemate at my Belfast house, and she heard, I believe, the Monday morning host playing your music Monday as he gave away the pair of tickets. And she said, "What is that?" And as somebody who went to see Bikini Kill on Tuesday night, she was intrigued by your sound. And I said, "It's Bait Bag." And I think what's happening with the younger generations around here, they're beginning to know who you are, maybe through word of mouth, if nothing else. Are you finding that to be true?
4: We're always amazed to see, and we've been doing this for 8 years, so maybe we shouldn't be surprised anymore. We're always amazed when people we don't know come to the shows.
5: Mm-hmm.
4: It feels incredible just to make something and have it have a life outside of your immediate circle of friends, or honestly just outside of your own like brain. And so, we've been really impressed and pleased and so happy that we're able to reach people and connect that way, because that's part of the purpose of creating something, is to connect.
5: Yeah, and I feel like in the last few years there has been a resurgence of Riot Girl and the younger generation connecting with that music, and so it's fun to be able to tap into that and connect with that audience too.
4: Yeah.
3: You were in this studio as a trio about 7 years back. I'm curious, I don't quite remember, how early did each of you start even doing music?
4: I was 5 when I started piano lessons, and that became a pretty serious part of my life and just kept expanding. From there, I learned, I was a band kid 100% of the way. I played the trumpet, and then I got into jazz and musical theater, and classical music was a huge part of my life. I didn't start playing rock until I graduated from college and moved to Boston. So that was, but even that was now a very long time ago. That would have been back in 2002. I joined my first rock band. So it's been lifelong in this genre, less so, but it's not different to me. Like, it's music is music, and it's amazing and incredible.
5: Yeah, and I think similar, Courtney and I have a similar background, and if you ask my parents, hi, Mom and Dad, that I was just singing as early as I could speak, and so it's just kind of been baked into who I am from the very get-go. And I also took piano lessons from a young age, and then self-taught on the guitar, and then I was a musical kid, and then also got into jazz, and I was in a funk band, in a ska band, just like any band I could jump into in college I did. I was in a Prince cover band in Portland, so I've done a lot of different genres, but it wasn't until Courtney suggested doing this kind of music that I got pushed out of my comfort zone and explored the electric guitar, which was a new one for me.
4: There was the imaginary Riot Girl band, Deca Boca.
5: Yeah.
4: That we talked about a lot of times. That was your idea, actually.
5: Mm-hmm.
4: But it wasn't a real one, but it is what gave me the idea then to reach out.
5: But yeah, I love talking to young people and being like, you can start a band, because when we started Bait Bag, I'd never touched an electric guitar. I came to Bait Bag with an acoustic, a plug-in, and very quickly, Claire and Courtney were like, get electric guitar. But, I think we figured it out on the fly, and it's been really it's been really fun and freeing.
6: We truly built it from the ground up. I mean, it's really been amazing to see how it's evolved over the last 8 years.
3: And we should remind people that with Claire in Madrid, Spain, and you two out on North Haven, logistically, it must be difficult just to get gigs when you're out on the island. Do you find that to be true? Is it one extra challenge beyond the normal problems with being in a band?
5: Logistically, yes. In terms of like getting everything in the car, getting the car on the boat, getting a line number, driving to the gig, it does add like an extra day on each side of planning and traveling. And so it is a commitment, but it's also a great reason for us to get out into the world and meet people, especially when we only see, you know, a small amount of people on our island. And Courtney really has been the driving force of like reaching out and booking and making those connections. And she's an excellent networker
6: Yeah, something I truly like doing too. So it's really fun. But yeah, the logistical piece of it makes us have to be a little bit selective, which is a privilege that we've developed over the last couple of years. Like we really can't do weekday shows. The bummer thing about it though is that we then can't be as reciprocal as we'd like to be and go see everybody play that comes to our shows. And the times when we can do that, it feels really, really good, and community building. And, you know, there is this great mid-coast sort of DIY scene. There is a great more venue-based scene in Southern Maine. And I think that local music is the best of the best when it comes to community building. I think it's what it's all about.
5: Mm-hmm.
6: And so the island's a little bit of a barrier to that, which is a bummer.
3: Well, you are performing at an event for this radio station tomorrow, and we certainly have been doing all we can to let people know about it and maybe convince them to go, but your bait bag, what can you say you think this morning that might make somebody sitting on the fence decide to go see you live tomorrow night?
6: Bait bag is for everybody. Bait bag is for everybody who wants to like leave a little something on the dance floor or wants to just get something out, have a little catharsis, feel some feelings. You know, we are for kids, and we've played a lot of all ages shows, and we're for women and femme presenting people, but we're for everybody. Everybody's got something that they want to work through and get out, and what we hope is that we can offer an opportunity for that in a really safe and inclusive space where you can have a little consensual mosh, or you can stand in the back, or you can interact with us up front. We do a lot of audience participation with consent type of thing. It's

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0: Very active.
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0: we have a show. 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
2: We have been speaking with two-thirds of Baitbag, Courtney and Fiona, joining us this morning. They will be joined by opener Hot Velvet tomorrow night at 7 in the American Legion Hall, 143 Church Street in Belfast, 469-6600, WERU.org for more information on that. Well, I'm going to give you two the chance to do something you probably don't get to do most mornings. You're going to choose the next song that our listeners hear, and it will be from your album, Cut Fruit. What song do you think we should say goodbye with?
0: We would really like you to play Pep Talk.
2: Okay, we will do that. And thank you both once again for making time for us this morning. And good luck tomorrow night.
0: Thank you. We really hope to see so many people there.

There they are. Featured artist of this week, Bait Bag. That is the song Pep Talk, requested just minutes ago by Fiona and Courtney, two-thirds of the group. The group will be performing tomorrow night with opening act Hot Velvet, 7 p.m. in the American Legion Hall on 143 Church Street in Belfast, 469-6600, weru.org. We hope that we see you there. They, of course, are based on North Haven. Here's a singer-songwriter who's based in Hollowell. One good main act deserves another, don't you think? This is Andrew Thomas with Closer to the Moon on WERU.

That's American Aquarium with 4x60. The penultimate song of this morning's program. I want to remind you that On the Wing, which normally comes your way from 11 to 2 each weekday, is going to start at noon today. Once again, On the Wing starting an hour later than normal at noon today. Up next, Highway 61, a complete hour of Bob Dylan music hosted by WERU volunteer Doc DeVore. He's here in the studio. We'll say goodbye with something by Sunvolt. This is Sometimes You've Got to Stop Chasing Rainbows. Have a great weekend.

0: Hi, Steve Kyle here, host of Power for the People. Join me this Friday at 4:30 for a conversation with Sean Mahoney, the main leader of the Conservation Law Foundation, a nonprofit celebrating its 60th year here in New England. CLF focuses on climate and energy issues as well as clean air and clean water. The Conservation Law Foundation was victorious just last week in suing the feds to reinstate the Biden-era program, which had $7 billion for solar power grants to lower-income families. That's this Friday at 4:30. It's Power for the People.
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2: 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I'm Doc Dufour, and on Friday mornings from 9 until 10, the program is called Highway 61, where I feature Bob Dylan the entire hour. It's mostly Bob Dylan in his own voice with his own words, but, you know, I do mix things up. I've got a guest appearance coming in halfway through the program, which I do sometimes. I'll be doing that today. But without further ado, here's an evolution of a tune. I can't say the whole song because Bob Dylan didn't write this one. At least not the first one I'm going to play for you. And it's called You Wanna Ramble. It's by H. Parker Jr. And I'm not familiar with him. I'll have to look him up, unless you do as well. And this is from Bob Dylan's Knocked Out Loaded in 1986. And then about two dozen years later, Bob Dylan put out Together Through Life. And on that disc, the very last song is called It's All Good. So I think you're going to see the evolution of a tune, generally speaking, because those two songs have been running in my head all week, and they're totally mashed up. I mean, it's like the same song, even though it's not the same song at all. But they just kind of, one verse leads into the verse from another one. It's kind of interesting. You may or may not find the same thing, but I always like to find these kind of songs where Dylan kind of borrows from some of his previous recordings. I guess a lot of artists have to do that when you've got hundreds of songs to your title. So here's Bob, and then after that is Bob.

Funny how he said that's about the evolution of a tune. And I've always thought that that song that we just heard, It's All Good, is kind of about evolution. Things are going to change, and it's not always, doesn't always feel right, but it's all good. It's just, it's change, and with change comes adjustments. And sometimes stepping backwards allows the forward movement afterward to be better than would have been expected or could have happened if we wouldn't have had the step backwards. So it's all good. Evolution. Bob Dylan. So coming up for you next, it's kind of sticking to a kind of a bluesy kind of a sound. I'm going to play something that's an alternate take of a tune that was released on Time Out of Mind in 1997. And so this is an earlier take of a song that has a different sound to the song that you would have heard when you purchased that album, which was, of course, 1997's Album of the Year, Grammy that year. Here we go. This is Bob Dylan doing it up for us. And I think you're, we'll see if you recognize it.

an alternate take of the title song for the album, Shot of Love, from 1980. I believe that was 1981. Maybe it was 82 or 3. It doesn't matter. It was so long ago. That said, how about if we, let's jump into, what do I have for you next? Oh, well, we saw the transition from summer into fall this past week. So how about if we play Bob Dylan's Summer Days? And today, in the coast of Maine, we're going to have a, and most of the state of Maine, we're going to have some relatively speaking, warm weather compared to what we've been having. So take advantage of this last breath as summer becomes fall.

Summer days, summer nights are gone. We've got a full moon coming up this weekend, so how about if we play something from Bob Dylan's back in the mid, 2014, 15, 16, around there, 17 even. He was playing mostly and recording for release albums that were Frank Sinatra and other great American songbook songs. And so this is one of them. It's called Full Moon and Empty Arms.

Oh, won't you meet me out in the moonlight alone, Bob Dylan. Maybe they'll meet up on the docks at night, both agreeing that it was best on splitting up. Well, how about if I actually play that? However, it's halfway through the program. I said earlier I would do this, is bring in a guest appearance of this song, of a song, a Bob Dylan song. And earlier I played for you a song that was co-written with Robert Hunter. Bob Dylan wrote a lot of songs with Robert Hunter, not only earlier on in the 70s, 80s, etc., but also, or at least 80s and beyond, but certainly for his Together Through Life album, every song except one on there is co-written with Robert Hunter. So having Robert Hunter as part of today's show, how about if we do some Jerry Garcia? Here's Jerry Garcia Band doing Tangled Up in Blue. He tends to, you know, drag songs on forever, but, you know, that's kind of their sound. So we're going to get to hear right now. Jerry Garcia Band doing Tangled Up in Blue, and this is from the 1980s.

Well, now that's a easily identifiable sound. How can you not recognize the guitar playing and his voice? Jerry Garcia, the long gone Jerry Garcia. Well, Bob Dylan learned probably quite a few things from Jerry Garcia. It's a symbiotic relationship these two guys had. But one of the songs that Bob Dylan played on, or recorded on his World Gone Wrong album from 1993 was called Two Soldiers, and he credits Jerry Garcia showing him that song. So I'm going to play that for you next. So here's Bob Dylan doing not his own tune. I'm not sure who did this song. A lot of these tunes are not credited to any individual. Dylan does say Hazel and Alice do a good similar version of this song, so that he's also doing. So here we go, Bob Dylan, Two Soldiers, learned from Jerry Garcia.

Two Soldiers, Bob Dylan. Back from 1993, such a long time ago. Well, there's time for one more tune, so I want to thank you all for listening to Community Radio, WERU, at 89.9 FM out of Blue Hill, streaming at WERU.org and on the WERU app. I'm glad you tuned in this week. I look forward to catching you cats all next week. Hope you have a great weekend. Try to stay dry, especially later on in the weekend if you're living on the in the northeast of the United States of America. Here's some Bob Dylan for you. I think you may recognize this song, but this is an alternate take. It's called Blind Willie McTell. Catch you cats next week.

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1: Fall has come to Maine once again, which means it's time for another great Common Ground Country Fair, now in its 50th year. 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And as always, WERU Community Radio will be there. 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And if you can't make it, please tune in.
0: Democracy Now! Is made possible in part by the Acupuncture Clinic of Rhonda Feynman, providing Japanese and Chinese acupuncture and customized herbal formulas, gentle techniques to maintain wellness for the whole family, serving the community since 1992 in Belfast at 338-4454.

0: pero susurra, no hay barrera en la mente.
1: Solo le pido a Dios. 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

0: Hello, this is Pepin Middlehauser, the communications manager at WERU, coming to you live from the MAVCA Common Ground Country Fair Fairgrounds, the 50th year of this event. If you are at the fair this weekend, please do stop by the WERU tent. But I'm going to pass it over to Sarah Alexander, the executive director of MAVCA, to introduce today's keynote speaker coming to you live from the Common Ground Fair.
1: Welcome to the 50th annual Common Ground Country Fair. The Common Ground Country Fair is hosted by the Maine Organic Farmers and Gardeners Association, also known as MAVCA. My name is Sarah Alexander, and I'm the executive director of MAVCA. Formed in 1971, we work year-round to transform our food system by supporting our farmers, empowering people to feed their communities, and advocating for an organic future. Our farmers continue to face unprecedented challenges from extreme weather to rising costs. MAVCA is here to support our farmers and empower our communities to feed themselves, but we need your help and support as members to do that, to provide a robust programming. 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You can also make a donation online at MAVCA.org. So on this beautiful sunny day, we are excited to share that MAVCA and the fair are entirely powered by the sun. We have a 102 kilowatt solar array here on the grounds, and that was installed in 2017. And our partner Revision Energy is a longtime supporter and partner in helping us achieve our clean energy goals. And MAVCA's campus is 300 acres situated on unceded Wabanaki homelands. MAVCA is working throughout the year to support Wabanaki food sovereignty and advocate for Wabanaki tribal sovereignty. We encourage everyone to visit the Wabanaki Arts Tent to support Wabanaki artisans and learn more. And that's right over here off of the commons as well. So now I'm honored to introduce today's keynote speakers, Phil Gregory and Avery McRae. Young people are turning to the courts to protect their fundamental right to a safe climate.

fossils. And Adrian McRae is a zooplankton and climate expert. As a sixth grader in Eugene, Oregon, Adrian became a plaintiff in Juliana versus United States, a landmark federal lawsuit where alongside 25

0: alternatives to pesticides for her advocacy on behalf of Oregon's salmon. Avery is also one of 15 young Americans who filed a petition with the Inter-American Commission on Human Rights, charging the U.S. government with violating their fundamental human rights amid the climate crises. Our Children's Trust achieved landmark wins with the first youth-led constitutional climate victory after trial and the world's first settlement requiring a state transportation system to reach zero emissions. Phil and Avery will discuss legal strategies and human stories driving cases such as Juliana versus the U.S., and they will address the significance of these issues in the courtroom, the impact of youth voices, and the potential implications for climate law, democracy, intergenerational justice, and these cases ask an urgent question. Does government have a duty to safeguard climate systems for future generations? Please join me in welcoming Phil and Avery.
1: Sarah asked the question, does our government have a duty to safeguard the climate system for future generations? And our cases are about the fact that our government does have the duty to safeguard our climate system for future generations, especially because our government is creating and prolonging the dangers to our children and our grandchildren. The climate crisis is the single biggest driver of health for every child born today. The lives of 2 billion children are threatened by climate change. Yet I'm going to talk to you about why you should have hope, why you should look for courage, because what we're doing in these cases is bringing our youth, our Constitution, and our courts together to save our climate. We all know why our youth are turning to the courts, because if you look in the White House, or you look in the building of Congress, or if you look in the state capitals around this nation, they're not doing the job necessary. And it's up to the courts to tell the executive, it's up to the courts to tell the legislature that our climate must be saved and fossil fuels must be kept in the ground. And so I'm going to talk to you about the groundbreaking cases we've brought and the judges who have shown judicial courage in moving our cases along. Now, back in 2010, I helped found our organization, Our Children's Trust. It's a nonprofit law firm based in Eugene, Oregon, but we bring cases not only in states, not only against the federal government, but around the world. And we're supporting more than 300 youth plaintiffs in these cases to get a climate system capable of sustaining human rights. Now, our initial cases were brought under the public trust doctrine. And the public trust doctrine says there's essential natural resources where our government sits as a trustee to protect those essential natural resources, air, water, the atmosphere. We have to protect those for future generations. So we brought cases in on Mother's Day, Mother Earth Day, in May of 2011, all around the nation. And the judges said, well, the public trust doctrine isn't enough. You got to come back and bring cases under something else. So we sat down in 2014 and 2015, and we said to ourselves, okay, what other systemic problems are out there? What systemic problems have been solved through the courts? And the first one that came to us is segregation. Segregation is everywhere. It's not just one lunch counter. It's not just one bus. It's everywhere. And then, and we looked at what the NAACP did through civil rights litigation to try to stop segregation. So we went from being environmental lawyers to civil rights lawyers. And as a result, we started moving our cases through constitutions, the federal constitution and the state constitutions. And at that time, people said to us, you can't bring climate change cases, because how are you gonna prove that climate change was harming or would harm youth? Or how are you gonna show that forcing one state or one government to curb greenhouse gas pollution would alleviate the harm from climate change? And finally, how are you gonna prove that a government sanction of fossil fuel projects abridges constitutional rights? Everybody said to us, you can't do it. And I'm gonna tell you right now how we did it, how we succeeded in red states, blue states, and we're about to succeed in Canada. So the first case we brought, Giuliana versus the United States, was taking on our federal fossil fuel policies that essentially harmed the youth's right to a clean and healthful environment, rights of life and liberty under the Fifth Amendment. But we also worked under a theory called state-created danger. Remember that, state-created danger. So your government has no obligation. I know this sounds crazy, but your government has no obligation to protect you. However, they do have an obligation to protect you if, and only if, they deliberately create or cause the danger or act with deliberate indifference to the danger. And so that's what we proceeded under, the Fifth Amendment in Giuliana, and we also proceeded under the state-created constitutional danger theory. And the court said, when you proceed alleging governmental action is affirmatively and substantially damaging the climate system in a way that causes deaths, shortens lifespans, threatens food systems, that's a constitutional claim. So they kept us in the court. The problem is that judges, and I'm not making this up, judges said to the kids, you know what? You have a valid case. You have shown you're being harmed by the government. You have shown that your harms are serious, but we're not going to entertain your case. Your case, see, I got support there. Your case needs to be resolved in the ballot box. So they told kids, you go solve your case by voting. Well, how ridiculous is this? This is judicial cowardice, not courage. The Ninth Circuit said, you have to go to the ballot box, kids. And there's a movie about Giuliana, used to be on Netflix, and it's called Youth versus Gov, an excellent documentary. But Giuliana, our case under the Constitution, has influenced courts and law schools and everything around the world. I had a lawyer from China come up to me and say that the Giuliana case was the most important case in this century. So I look for the movie Youth versus Gov, or look up the Giuliana case. Then we went to Montana, and we all know Montana, a major red state with oil and gas extraction, coal mines, pipelines. And we went there and we said that Montana has an environmental rights amendment. It has a constitutional amendment that says that there will be a clean and healthy environment. And So we tried a case that showed that their approvals of fossil fuel projects were in breach of the constitutional right under the Montana Constitution. And in 2023, a judge in Helena, Montana, said that the state's failure to consider the climate change effects on these projects and thereby to kill the projects violated the Montana Constitution. It violated the youth's right to a clean environment. And in 2024, December 2024, the Montana Supreme Court upheld that result. So in Montana, climate change is alive and well, but the courts are doing their best to create the vehicles where we can kill fossil fuel projects. The same thing happened in Hawaii in 2024. We brought a case saying the transportation system in Hawaii doesn't need fossil fuels. Think about it. You're in Hawaii. They have to bring in fossil fuels, just like with this state. They got to bring in fossil fuels. So why not rely on wind, water, solar? Why not rely on that form of power? So just on the eve of trial, the governor and the head of the Department of Transportation settled with us, where they agreed they're going to decarbonize the state's transportation system by 2045, and that's in a court order that they will do that. So we had an excellent settlement because we had the judge in that case, the governor in that state, and the head of the Department of Transportation all working together to benefit the youth of Hawaii. So we have a great settlement in the Navahini case in Hawaii. We have a great result in Montana. Next, we brought a case called Lighthizer, where Avery right here, she was a plaintiff in Juliana. She's a plaintiff in Lighthizer. They challenged the president's plan to expand fossil fuel production and roll back climate protections. And they argued that these policies violated their constitutional rights. Avery even testified in court. And the aggressive fossil fuel agenda of the current administration is sacrificing the lives of the youth by expanding fossil fuels. That's what Avery testified about. In October of 2025, the judge said, yes, you're being injured. Yes, the federal government is causing your injury, but I, judge, can't do anything about it. Is that judicial courage? No, it's not judicial courage. Think of the judges in the South who had to issue orders enforcing Brown versus Board of Education. Those judges showed courage. They went as far as needed to be done to solve the problem. Many judges were running into cower, hide, refuse to address the problem, refuse to show judicial courage. And by the way, talking about courage, I don't know what you all were doing when you were a teenager. I was doing things like riding a bike and out making forts in the woods. Avery, who's going to speak next, going to speak right now, she took on the Federal Department of Justice. She testified in depositions where she was grilled by a prominent Department of Justice attorney. In Lighthizer, she went to trial and she testified in court, again being grilled by attorneys. She is showing courage. The youth in our cases are showing courage. And I'd like to turn the microphone over to Avery, and she can tell you more about what she's been up to.
2: How did you? Beautiful.
3: Okay, I was told I have a weak voice, so if I'm getting quiet, you guys just have to, like, do something that I can see. Okay. All right. Well, I want to start by extending my gratitude to everybody who organized this beautiful event and all of you for coming out here. It's my first time in Maine, and it's so far beautiful. Having a great time. Yes. All right. I was in kindergarten when I heard of a thing called climate change. I brought home a book about snow leopards from my school library and learned that they were endangered due to human warming. My parents had to make the choice that I'm sure many of you in the audience can relate to. Do you protect your precious child from the heartbreak of learning of the destruction occurring and the weight of the world's leaders' decisions? Or do you break the bubble and allow them to begin to grieve the unknown of their future? My parents chose the latter. However, they decided to help turn my despair into action. What could little me, Avery McCray from Eugene, Oregon, do to protect snow leopards? I have no doubt that my parents pondered this question heavily. Engaging a kid in activism takes a toll, regardless of how optimistic the framing may be. But my parents were determined to find a productive way for me to engage with very, very real world issues. So in kindergarten, I threw a party for snow leopards. I invited my friends and asked for donations from their piggy banks. And in the end, I left with $200 to put in an envelope and send to the Snow Leopard Trust. I did the same thing the following 2 years, first for wolves, then for salmon. I was inspired by what I learned activism could look like. My parents had taught me that it could look like hope. I was around age 9 that I learned of a local organization called Our Children's Trust. I met other youth in my city who were just as determined to make a difference as I was. We testified at city council to push for more bike and pedestrian infrastructure and contributed to murals around town depicting the beauty of nature. Then in 2015, I was approached with the biggest opportunity yet. Would I want to sue the United States government to push for more rigorous climate mitigation and hold accountable decades of bad energy policy? I will be honest, this was not an option that I even knew existed. But when it feels that there are very limited ways to engage politically, especially as a 10-year-old who cannot vote, as Phil highlighted, the choice felt obvious. I had to do everything I possibly could, even if the mountain felt too big to scale. I was a plaintiff in Juliana versus the United States for 10 years, from age 10 to 20, half of my life. I traveled to DC to speak to members of Congress on Capitol Hill, and I talked to my neighbors and friends about what it means to engage with the political world in a very direct way. I oftentimes get questions why I chose this form of activism, why I go through the courts, and why I try to change what some already believe to be a corrupt and dysfunctional government. The lawsuit was like an extra description on my name tag, a part of my identity that I held so close to my heart that it felt impossible to explain it to the reporters and to the judges. There was no combination of words that I could use to describe the sense of obligation and longing for change that I felt deep, deep in my bones. Yet, the more years that went on and the more and more legal hurdles that were thrown at us by our own federal government, the more that this part of myself felt ignored and invalidated. The hope that I had held on to for years of my childhood and young adult life was crumbling away, and with it a part of myself and my identity as a young person in America. I'm going to make the assumption that I'm not the only person here that has felt this, a sense of dwindling hope that feels really impossible to muster. And I'll tell you why this is so important to take note of. We cannot plant seeds for the future of our planet if we cannot even imagine what those future seeds will grow into. Especially right now, it is so easy to only focus on the bad parts of the world, the regressing environmental protections, and therefore see the world that we do not want to live in. After the Juliana case ended, I had two options. Abandon the hope and allow myself to be sucked back into a wave of ignorance, seeing the news only on my social media feed and just scrolling away and allowing myself to just be. Or engage with that hope in a meaningful way to allow it to carry me further into activism. It was the action of choosing hope that allowed me to be fueled enough to file another lawsuit against the federal government. I joined Lighthizer, a case trying to stop the Trump administration's reckless attacks on environmental protections, clean energy solutions, and climate science. Both the Giuliana case and the Lighthizer case dealt with judges that felt that they had little to no authority to make these kinds of significant policy changes. But there is something here to keep in mind. Interpretation of the law and reason and rulings of judges have and will always be risky. The very nature of their job is to uphold the rights of the people, and that will always come with some level of judgment that their rulings are wrong. But that is not a reason for them to deny their duty to fully consider the violations of my rights in court. Even if it feels radical or crazy or too big, that is how we make changes that will help preserve the quality of life for my future and the next generation's future. I have grown to have minimal confidence in my president and minimal confidence in Congress. And if the judicial branch continues to lack the courage to hold the government and institutions accountable, how and why am I expected to believe that my government as a whole is operating on behalf of me and my future to their fullest capacity? In September of last year, I had the opportunity to testify in federal court for the Lighthizer case. I was cross-examined by Trump's attorneys, and I was able to finally tell my personal stories before a judge. My heart raced as the defense attorneys grilled me on every single aspect of my life. My mental health, the climate anxiety that I've experienced, my decision likely to not have kids, my love for the outdoors. It was all under scrutiny. I told the court that I've grown up in Oregon among lush forests and mountains and rivers. I described that in my lifetime there has been noticeable changes in the health of my home. Wildfires scorch my communities and rising oceans carve away the coastline. Mine is not a unique story, at least not really. I guarantee everyone in this audience can think of marked changes to the climate that have impacted them, even if it sometimes gets lost in the background noise of our day-to-day lives. But these climate disasters are not normal and will not get better unless we are swift in our transition off of fossil fuels and onto renewable ways of living. We must take into account the disproportionate impacts on lower income and minority community members, and we must speak to our neighbors. Climate mitigation and the implementation of rigorous climate policy means that we must take it upon ourselves to connect with our community to make the positive changes we need to see. One of the first lessons I learned as a kid in the climate and environmental movement is this. There will always be those who disagree with you. They will make environmental issues political and strip them of their core humanness. We all live on the land, rely on the land, directly and indirectly. But still, I am labeled radical when I speak to the inequities present in environmental policymaking. And yet, I will still always have more in common with people than not. There is always, always, always common ground, even when it doesn't feel like it. Today in the United States, the lack of connection feels especially present. We are disconnected from our community and therefore disconnected from our commonness that lies in the earth and the resources that we are intertwined with and that therefore intertwine us. I have two tasks for every single one of you today. Number one, talk to those you don't agree with. Make space for really hard conversations. And I mean gut-wrenching, triggering conversations. Do it because we have to strengthen our abilities to navigate disagreements, even when those conversations feel so personal and so painful. Don't alienate those you live with. The family members at Thanksgiving, the neighbor you don't agree with, the coworker. Make an intentional effort to connect with all of them. The second, thank you. Yes, that's important. The second thing I need everyone to do is think about the gardens that you want to tend to. This can be both literal gardens and metaphorical. Gardens are the things in your lives and in your communities and in your neighborhoods that you personally can invest in to try and make better. Have a vision for the future that inspires you. Let that be what drives you every day to get up and do good. Whether it is the flower garden in your yard that offers pollen to the pollinators, or the little free library around the corner, Or maybe it's committing your time once a week to go talk to your city council members about implementing better public transportation. Or helping a local group maintain trails to allow everybody to recreate outdoors. It might sound silly, and it might feel insignificant, especially after these conversations about big efforts in the federal courts. But it is oftentimes even more important than the actions that you are nurturing fill your cup. And most importantly, that they allow you to hold on to the hope that my parents taught me from such an early age is crucial for making positive change. If you're inspired by our work at Our Children's Trust and you want us to be able to continue to be successful in the courts, we need you. We need all of you to help mend this broken system. One hard conversation or meaningful gesture of community at a time. Thank you guys so much for listening to me speak today. I really appreciate your time.
1: Isn't she great? So I'd like to talk to you right now about what we're doing going forward. So the first thing we're doing is we brought one of the first cases against the Environmental Protection Agency when it stopped or gutted the endangerment finding as it applied to greenhouse gases. So we're going after the EPA for getting rid of the endangerment finding, and we're hoping to have a hearing later this year to make sure that the EPA's gutting of the endangerment finding, if you all know what I'm talking about, that greenhouse gases are endangering our youth, our country. So we're gonna we're gonna have a hearing on that hopefully later this year, and we'll tell you all when that hearing is in D.C. In Canada, on October 26th, we start a trial in Vancouver, Canada, under the Canadian Charter, because we have 15 young Canadian plaintiffs who argue that the legislation in Canada violates their constitutional rights by continuing the trajectory of greenhouse gas emissions. And so we're going to have a number of experts and a number of our plaintiffs testify in court in Canada starting October 2026. And I want to talk a little bit about our experts. When you go to our website, ourchildrenstrust.org, you'll see that we have a number of cases, and those cases are supported by experts. They're experts in the climate science. They're experts in economics. They're experts in mental health and physical health for youth. They all are devoting their time free of charge, pro bono. We have Nobel Prize winners. We have heads of large institutions. They all devote their time. So if you know anyone who's been an expert in our cases, please thank them, because they devote hours and hours of their time free to make sure the courts do something about it. And you'll hear our experts testify if you tune in to the Canadian trial. Next, I'm working on a matter in Pennsylvania right now. Pennsylvania is about to finally approve a liquid natural gas power plant that is going to power 5 miles. How many miles? 5 miles of data centers over by Pittsburgh in what's called Homer City. And the Pennsylvania Department of Environmental Protection and the Bureau of Air Quality did not do any analysis of the greenhouse gas emissions that are estimated to be over 17.5 million tons of fossil fuel emissions. They did no analysis. And we all know that if you don't do an analysis, then you can ignore the problem. But this problem is going to be huge in Pennsylvania, and this case is an example how governmental bodies are trying to avoid protecting youth like Avery protecting future generations, even though Pennsylvania itself has an environmental rights amendment where it's obligated under the Constitution to protect for future generations. This year at our Children's Trust, we also have a youth advisory council that's advising us on issues that concern the youth. We also have what we call trauma-informed care. Each of our plaintiffs has a counselor that they can go to, and we're guided in our dealings with our plaintiffs by trauma-informed care counseling to support our youth and what it takes to go through to file a case, to experience the harms of climate change, and essentially to incur the wrath in social media of those who object to what we're doing. They want to silence their voices. So those youth and will guide us on our next case, and there'll be cases internationally as well as in specific states like Maine. So I hope I've given you some hope. I hope I've shown you the importance of judicial courage, because we can't ignore the systemic structures of harm that fossil fuel emissions are bringing to our nation. We now know the science is not only clear, but the courts have been educated on the science. The courts can see that as a matter of law, the government is indifferent to the dangers of fossil fuel emissions. And in fact, our government is unleashing fossil fuel emissions. Every court has a role to play. Every court needs to have legal accountability. We not only bring these cases, but we hold these judges responsible. As the Montana Supreme Court said, global greenhouse gas emissions do not insulate the state from its affirmative constitutional duties with regard to the projects it permits. A state does not have a free pass to pollute the Montana environment just because the rest of the world insists on doing that. So anybody gives you the drop in the ocean, there's nothing this state, there's nothing this federal government can do, that's baloney. We can do things. We can do things locally. And essentially, if we bring this groundswell of court decisions to the fore, we will defeat the fossil fuel emissions. We will, I guarantee you, stop global warming. Now, several people ask me, why do I do this kind of work free of charge? Why do I go into courts, travel around the world to help with these cases? I have three grandchildren, Alice, Lincoln, and JJ. And at some point in their lives, they're going to look me in the eye and they're just going to say, Papa, what did you do during the climate wars? What did you do to protect our environment when all these emissions, when all these corporations were doing all these bad acts? And I want to look them back in the eye and I want to say to them, I did everything that I could do, everything. I may not have spent as much time with you as I would have liked. I may have not been at the beach or at your soccer match. But you know what? I was thinking of you 100% of the time, because I'm going to devote my life to saving our climate for you. And I hope all of you have the hope and the courage to do something similar. Thank you very, very much.
0: Well, thank you, Phil and Avery, and thank you all for listening. We are going to have time for questions. So if any of you listening today want to come on up, right up to the stage, so that we can hear your question, Phil and Avery are going to be able to answer those. And we have someone coming right up. But if others have a question, come right on up and get in line. Come right over to me here with the microphone, and we have our first question.
4: Can you speak to international efforts? Are there countries that are better set up from a judicial and legal framework point of view that where there are things we could maybe follow in the future?
1: Yes. So the question was, what's going on from an international perspective? And essentially, there's a lot of international advisory opinions that have come down on the role of governments in enabling fossil fuel emissions and how those governments are responsible. Because of that, we filed a petition on behalf of Avery and 15 other youth in the Organization of American States to essentially take those opinions and apply them to our federal government. So there's nations around the world that are being held accountable. There was just a big case in South Korea where youth there held their government responsible. And if you go to our website at our Children's Trust, or you contact me, phil@ourchildrenstrust.org, I can identify these cases for you. It's fascinating. Of what's going on in an international context to stop fossil fuels, particularly in Europe and a growing groundswell in Asia.
0: Great. We'll take another question.
5: Phil and Avery, thank you so, so much. I'm a climate activist, and I'm absolutely thrilled by what you're doing because we are morally right. Now, predicting outcomes in the courts is a bit of a crapshoot, but I don't think it is reckless to suggest that the current Supreme Court is not going to be hospitable to a federal constitutional claim for the rights of anyone to a survivable climate. So are you hoping to get to the Supreme Court even if they rule against you, because at least you'll have that forum? Or are you hoping to wait as long as it takes to get a progressive majority that would hear and give a fair shake to your claims?
1: Sure. So the question was, what happens when you get before the 9 justices of the United States Supreme Court? So back in 2018 in Juliana, we went before the United States Supreme Court twice. The first time, in the last opinion issued before he retired, Justice Anthony Kennedy denied the Trump administration's petition on the shadow docket to stop our Juliana case. So our case continued to proceed. And then in November of 2018, the entire Supreme Court allowed our case to proceed to trial. They denied a petition by the Trump administration to stop our case from going to trial. Now, the reason for that in 2018 is that our theories were based on extensive Supreme Court analysis of what works. There are, I'm going to call them civil rights type cases that work with this court. And so we spent a lot of time trying to frame the case that way. That's why we believe when our next case goes up to the Supreme Court, we have a fighting chance. And essentially what's going on is we're trying to make arguments that the conservatives, branch, would also support. In other words, in similar situations, not environmental, but other situations, it applies to them just as much as it applies to us. So we think we have a good shot again when we get before the Supreme Court.

0: the country?
1: Thank you for the question. So the question is, what are we doing with law school? So several of our cases, the Giuliana case, the Held case, and the Navajini case, for example, are literally taught. That's the class. They do a class on our climate change litigation cases internationally. I've had I've spoken at Oxford, for example. I've spoken in Jerusalem about our cases. They're all over the world, and so there's a groundswell of support where young lawyers are not only learning about our cases but believe in our arguments. And someday they're going to be the heads of various departments. They're going to be judges, and I believe that I'm going to call it that. Understanding of our theories, the understanding of the importance of our cases is going to affect them. And I've spoken at Maine Law School with several of the professors and some of the law students, and we're looking for a way, if need be, to bring a case in Maine. So thank you.
2: Hi, I'm Kathy Cartwright. Can you hear me? I'm concerned about regenerative agriculture, and particularly in this state where we have a lot of trees, and if you don't do it right, then we're going to have less carbon sequestration. So have you addressed that at all here in Maine? And we've got to know when things aren't going right so we can speak up.
1: So the question was about issues like carbon sequestration. In the Giuliana case, we have a number of experts who are talking about how carbon sinks, for example, are not enough. That the government needs to come up with an agriculture plan, both the federal government and in the various states we're in, a plan to deal with such things as, I'm going to use the term, bogs, peat, things along those lines, which are the major carbon sinks. I was impressed to learn that while peat and bogs, they only account for 3% of the land mass, they are far and away the most important part of carbon sequestration. So we're trying to deal with that. We're trying to deal with the forestry issues, and in particular in Montana, where forests are dying because of the heat that's moving north. I'm going to give you a quick little story, if you all don't mind. We had one of our experts, Steve Running, testified in the Montana trial about bunnies. Just think about this for a second, about bunnies. How a bunny in the fall is brown, but when the snow falls, that bunny turns white. Now, how many centuries has it taken for the bunny to evolve from where it can go from brown to white? But now, when you get rid of snow, when because of warming, there's not as much snow, and the bunny is white, but it's brown out. That bunny is food for some animal. It's no longer safe. It can no longer protect itself after hundreds of years of adaption. And we're going to face that same problem. We're going to be just like those bunnies if we don't do something about global warming. I'll talk to you about that afterwards, because they can.
3: Hello, Phil. I've found over the years that the word responsibility and the phrase holding people responsible can be mighty tricky items. So I'm going to suggest an idea. You, your organization, your friends, and anybody out here that's supporting you are responsible. The people you're after are blameworthy. The guy who taught me that idea was Abraham Heschel, who marched with Martin Luther King. So whatever it's worth, there's an idea for you.
1: Thank you so much. Thank you.
4: Thanks very much. Can you hear me? You are an inspiration for us because you're giving us a hope and a vision of a possible future. I'm interested in how much of an argument it is that our lives and the lives of our great-great-great-grandchildren depend

0: clean air, clean water, and tides that are not going to come up 10 feet. That is to say, I live on the coast of Maine, and the coast of Maine had a huge damage a year ago, last January, with the king tides. Now, that's going to be nothing compared to what happens when the Arctic, Antarctica glaciers begin to go up 5 or 10 feet, possibly. Think of that for all the harbors of the world going up 10 feet. Think of the places in China that have been uninhabitable because of the pollution in the cities. So I know the Chinese are working on this, actually. Maybe they're talking about it in the White House right now. It would be amazing if they did. But the point is, it is our responsibility to look to the future for those elements that make our lives healthy. And I wonder how that argument sits with young lawyers and with the judges.
1: Sure, we bring, we've been bringing cases on where sea level rise is a huge issue. We have experts on that. And what their point is, the point of the expert is, we all think of sea level rise as linear, that the sea's going to rise in the same rate everywhere on the coast. But that's not correct. For some areas, they'll be inundated sooner. Everything along those lines. Florida is an excellent example. Florida is going to have a much worse time than other areas of the nation. And the point that we're trying to make to, in these cases to the judge is just what you said, that sea level rise, once it starts, you can't stop it. And so we got to try our best right now to stop the conditions that are creating melting and therefore sea level rise.
2: All right, we have two final questions here.
3: Thank you so much. I wanted to ask about air pollution blowing from one or many states to another. Having grown up in the Rust Belt and then moved to New England, actually in the Rust Belt where I grew up, we could see the smoke blowing, but I did not realize that acid rain was falling on these mountains and over here. What is there to do for the states that are, or is there a movement for the states that are receiving the air pollution, which is coming down and affecting the soil, tree health, and the entire climate?
1: So essentially what you're asking about is what happens when the pollution moves from one state to another. And that's what the Clean Air Act was supposed to deal with. But Congress is neutering the Clean Air Act. The EPA is essentially disregarding the Clean Air Act. And what we're trying to do, particularly with our petition before the District of Columbia Circuit Court of Appeals against the EPA, is say that when you get rid of things like the endangerment finding, then what will happen is exactly what you pointed out, that various states that allow pollution like Montana, like Pennsylvania, in Pittsburgh, Ohio, that pollution is going to end up elsewhere. Just like what we saw with the wildfires in Canada, the smoke moving down here, even though we had nothing to do with those wildfires. Interestingly, one of our youth plaintiffs testified in the Montana case. He said there's now five seasons. There's fall, there's winter, there's spring, there's summer, and there's smoke season. And that's what's happening in states like Montana, where the Montana wildfires or the Canadian wildfires are making it impossible. In Montana, you couldn't have this fair in August because there'd be too much smoke. So our cases are really trying to deal with those issues. One last question.
2: Great. Our last question here.
4: Hi. I have a question. If we did nothing, how long would we have till the Earth is essentially unlivable for human life?
3: Okay, that's a hard question. Okay, I'll just repeat it in case anyone didn't hear it. If we do nothing, how long do we have until the Earth is essentially unlivable? That's the question. I will say that
5: It's a tricky question. It's a good one. I would say that climate science shows that the more we do now, the longer we'll have. And I will also say that people all over the world, there are kids in so many different countries doing stuff just like we're doing. And those actions make it so we have more time with a beautiful future ahead. So it's a hard question to answer because we really don't know. I mean, what's going to happen is there's going to be a lot of huge natural disasters and it's going to be rough, but also we have a lot of incredible, incredible activists and people and everyone just like you who, you know, we all can make a difference. That's one of the reasons that I started my advocacy is because, like, how old are you? 11. See, yeah, I was around your age when I started my activism. And I did it because, you know, it's really easy to focus on how long do we have, but instead of focusing on that, I decided to focus on what can I do right now. And I guess that's my answer. Yeah.
2: Well, thank you. And thank you for that question. All right, that concludes our keynote speech for today. I want to give a big thank you to WERU for live broadcasting this keynote today. You'll be able to find it online after today. Please check that out at MOFCA.org and WERU Community Radio 89.9. Thank you to Phil and Avery. Thank you so much for being here today. We hope everybody has a wonderful day at the Common Ground Country Fair. And please tune in again tomorrow at 11 a.m. for our keynote with Anna LaPay.
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This is On the Wing, starting a little bit late today with the coverage of the Common Ground Fair at 11. So I've got you from now until 2. Going to do a special sort of country-themed show today in honor of fair season. I'm going to be at the fair tomorrow, and be sure to drop by the WERU booth if you do go. And let's kick it off with something from Israel Nash.

Erica Wennerstrom ending out that set, Letting Go from Sweet Unknown. We started the show today with Israel Nash, Down in the Country, from the album Topaz. His Golden Messenger from the new one, I'm People. Really loving this album. The song called Spirit Cat from His Golden Messenger. Sarah Jaroche followed that with Johnny. And Beck from the new one, Ride Lonesome, we heard Slow Canyon. Casey and Clayton, with some help from Marlon Williams, gave us Light of Love. Drive-By Truckers, Zip City, from Southern Rock Opera. And once again, we ended with Erica Wennerstrom, Letting Go, from Sweet Unknown. Thanks for tuning in today to On the Wing, the abbreviated version. Giving it a bit of twang, a bit more than usual today, in honor of the Common Ground Fair, which is going on this weekend. I'm going to be there tomorrow. And if you go, do stop by the WERU booth and say hello. Some of your favorite hosts might be there. And I'm going to stop by as I'm wandering around the fair. Got a great ticket giveaway on today's show. We're going to do it in the second hour, but I'll give you a heads up right now. Ray LaMontagne, back after quite a long time away from the music world, is going to perform with The Weather Station, a Canadian woman who records under that name, who I'm also a big fan of. And that's going to happen on Tuesday, September 29th, this coming Tuesday, 8 p.m. at the State Theater down on Congress Street in Portland. So, Tuesday, September 29th, if you can be in Portland, I would not want to miss this show. We're going to kick off the next set with some Ray LaMontagne. Just a reminder of some of the great music he put out. From God Willin' and The Creek Don't Rise, this is Beg, Steal, or Borrow, Ray LaMontagne.

0: Black Crowes, ending out that set, What is Home from Before the Frost. Started that set, or tried to, with Ray LaMontagne doing Beg, Steal, or Borrow. Some gremlins got into the computer, and I had to reverse course and play the weather station. Both those acts are playing down in Portland on this Tuesday night, and I'm going to give away tickets to that show in the final hour. A little after 1 o'clock, I'll give you another heads up. But once again, Tuesday night, 8 p.m. at the State Theater, Congress Street in Portland. Tickets for Ray LaMontagne with Weather Station. Anyway, after Ray LaMontagne, we heard the Weather Station doing 30. Gene Clark gave us Life's Greatest Fool. The band Phosphorescent from the Day of the Dead boxed set, covering Sugary. And once again, we ended with the Black Crowes, What is Home? Giving a bit more twang to the show today on the Wing in honor of the Common Ground Fair, which is going on this weekend. A real special fair that happens only in Maine. I'm going to be down there tomorrow myself. Hoping the weather holds out. It's gorgeous out today. Back with more music after these messages.
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This is On the Wing. Got you for just under an hour. As you heard off the record, it's going to come at you live with more great music at 2 p.m. Let's hear a little bit more from Ray LaMontagne. Tickets for his show I'm going to give away in, let's give it a time. Give them away at 1:30. This is God Willin' and the Creek Don't Rise.

Pedersen Hood, the voice of, or one of the voices of the Drive-By Truckers, closing out the set. 15 days from his solo album, Heat Lightning Rumbles in the Distance. Pedersen Hood. Ray LaMontagne started the set, God Willin' and the Creek Don't Rise, title track from that album. Jay Farrar gave us Hoping Machine. Songs Ohio, the alternate name of Jason Molina, the late Jason Molina, brilliant musician, gave us Farewell Transmission from Magnolia Electric Company. Damian Jurado, Texas to Ohio. Lucinda Williams covering Sharon Van Etten's Save Yourself. The band Boca Chica, Long Range Guns. And once again, ending with Pedersen Hood, 15 days. Let's get to that ticket giveaway for Ray LaMontagne. The details, once again, Ray LaMontagne appearing with guest The Weather Station, another great band, on Tuesday, this Tuesday, September 29th, 8 p.m. Doors open at 7, State Theater, 609 Congress Street in Portland. And I'm going to give away a pair of guest list passes to this event. I'm going to put some Ray LaMontagne on, and I'm going to take the first caller at 207-469-0500. If you can get down to the State Theater this Tuesday, September 29th, you can see a great show. Ray LaMontagne performing for the first time in a while, I think. He's on tour now. And The Weather Station. This is from his album Supernova. Had a little bit of a psych rock sound to it. A bit of a change for him. This is the song Lavender. 207-469-0500 to get those guest list passes.

got to cut in on Amy Helm, give you the credits here before I cut out. Amy Helm doing Mandolin Wind, Ryan Adams, Easy Plateau, The Birds gave us Draft Morning, a band called The Quarter After, Early Morning Rider, and Ray LaMontagne started the set with Lavender from the album Supernova. I'm Elaine Chu. 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

0: That was Miles Tackett with Rock and Roll Doctor, closing out the first hour of Off the Record today. Dennis just jumping in for DJ Z. And of course, Pepin, you are listening to Community Radio, WERU-FM, 89.9 Blue Hill, WERU.org. 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

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Mothka certified organic since 1996 and proud to be one of the many local organic farms feeding the people of Maine. 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
1: Now, the subject of this song is something all of you have seen one time or another. It's an old roadhouse. We're down in the South, or in the Midwest, or maybe on the way to Bakersfield. And we're driving in a 57 Chevy to an old roadhouse. Can you dig it? You know, it's about 1:30. And we're not driving too fast, but we're not driving too slow either. We got a six-pack of beer in the car, a few joints, and we're just listening to the radio and driving to the old roadhouse through nature. Dig it?

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2: 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Loaves and Fishes serves more than 2,000 Hancock County families facing food insecurity. 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
3: You're listening to From the Sea Up, a podcast from Island Institute. I'm Galen Cope. In this season of From the Sea Up, we're exploring how individuals and businesses are innovating in Maine's marine industries and the blue economy. When we talk about innovation, a lot of times what we're talking about is how companies increase profit and efficiency while also improving the environment and sustainability. We're going to spend this episode focusing on innovations in the supply chain, and specifically, how one Maine company, Luke's Lobster, worked with Island Institute to assess the carbon footprint of a single lobster from bait to plate. We'll hear how Luke's Lobster is making changes along that supply chain to lower the carbon footprint of the lobster they process, pack, ship, and serve. To understand how innovation happens within a supply chain, it's important first to understand how supply chains work. When I think of supply chains in Maine, I think of one person, Patrick Arnold. I first met Patrick in 2015 while reporting on the Icelandic shipping company, Eimskip. Patrick was integral in connecting Iceland with Portland's shipping terminal, and he spent a lot of time thinking about the sustainability of supply chains. These days, you're most likely to find Patrick Arnold at the New England Ocean Cluster, or NEOC, a suite of offices, conference rooms, and an event space that overlooks Portland's waterfront.
4: So the New England Ocean Cluster is a for-profit private sector enterprise.
3: Patrick is the CEO of NEOC and founded the organization in 2014 in partnership with Thor Sigvason, founder and chairman of the Iceland Ocean Cluster. Sometimes referred to by the name of its event space, the HOOS, NEOC houses a variety of business owners and entrepreneurs who work in marine-related industries.
4: We're a value-based and mission-driven organization focused on development of the blue economy.
3: The Ocean Cluster is an incubator of sorts for companies and entrepreneurs working within the blue economy.
4: The blue economy we define by must be profitable, must be environmentally sustainable, and must be culturally inclusive of the workforce local to the resource.
3: The United Nations defines the blue economy as a concept that promotes economic growth, supports social inclusion, and improves livelihoods while ensuring environmental sustainability for the ocean and its resources. According to the Maine International Trade Center, Maine's blue economy generates $3.2 billion and 33,300 jobs annually. Those are jobs that go beyond the wharves and piers, encompassing all aspects of Maine's ocean-based industries. When you think of those industries, you may picture oyster farms and lobster boats, of seafood being sold directly to consumers and restaurants in state. But Maine seafood is sold and shipped all over the country and the world. In 2021, Maine seafood sales generated over $904 million, and 94% of those sales were from out of state. And that means that the seafood supply chain can be a little more complicated than simply selling a lobster off your boat. Here's Patrick Arnold.
4: So my background is in logistics and intermodal transportation. That was actually my bachelor's degree, transportation and intermodal logistics.
3: Intermodal logistics refers to the transport of goods using a shipping container and two or more modes of transportation, like truck, rail, sea, and air. So if a container of salmon fillets is shipped from Iceland to Maine by sea, and then the fillets are shipped by rail, and then by truck, that's intermodal. From origin to destination, there are a lot of moving parts, literally. which makes pinpointing opportunities for innovation a daunting task. But Patrick Arnold takes it one step at a time, from the beginning of the supply chain.
4: Let's start with the resource. That's the origin. Whether you're talking forest products or ocean products, the very beginning is what is the resource that we're talking about. And then along the chain to destination, the destination is the customer or the consumer, the market. And there's all these little points along the way.
3: These little points along the way are things like cold storage and handling, steps along the supply chain where value is added to the raw product. This value could be added by filleting a fish instead of selling it to a customer whole, freezing and transporting lobster tails to a grocery store, drying and crushing seaweed so it can be shelf stable.
4: No matter what resource we're talking about, you're value adding all along the way until you get to your destination, which is the customer. Anything economic, any industry, you're just identifying all the nodes on that supply chain, and that's it. But for us at the Ocean Cluster, the opportunity for economy to innovate is to address innovation on every node along that supply chain. Are there technologies that can improve that boat? Are there technologies that improve the handling of that fish on board or transferring from the boat to the truck? Are there technologies that can improve the truck to the processor or in the processor?
3: In order to innovate along the supply chain, you first need to know where those opportunities for innovation exist. At the New England Ocean Cluster, there's Viable Gear, a company tackling the issue of plastic in fishing gear, and Ocean Farmer, a company that created a management software for aquaculture farmers. There are businesses working to electrify sea farms and come up with new marketable products for seaweed and kelp. Patrick sees NEOC as a stepping stone for these companies.
4: For us, one of the metrics of success is when people come through and move out. We don't try to grow the size of our offices because we want people to come through with a small team, and grow into manufacturing facilities and grow into larger office spaces.
3: Patrick Arnold and the entrepreneurs at the New England Ocean Cluster aren't the only people tackling these issues in the seafood supply chain. Just a few wharves down from NEOC, the team at Luke's Lobster has been working with Island Institute to identify opportunities for innovation within a very specific and important main fishery, lobster.
5: My name is Ben Conniff. I am the co-founder and chief innovation officer at Luke's Lobster. Luke's Lobster is a vertically integrated sustainable seafood company. We're coming up on 15 years old.
3: Luke's Lobster is best known for their lobster rolls, which they sell in restaurants all over the country. The company even has lobster shacks in Japan. They own processing facilities in Maine and Canada, and they sell a line of frozen seafood to grocery stores and direct to consumers. In 2021, Island Institute secured funding through the Builders Initiative to conduct a greenhouse gas assessment of one business in the lobster industry. Here's Sam Feldman, a community development officer at Island Institute.
6: So Island Institute is really focused on how do we help communities be sustainable, both in terms of their environmental conditions and combating climate change, but then also in terms of how do you maintain a sustainable economy in these often very rural places.
3: Luke's Lobster was a great partner for the greenhouse gas assessment. The company is profit-driven, and it's a B Corp, meaning that they are committed to certain social and environmental standards and ethics.
6: We are so lucky to have businesses like this in the state of Maine that are interested in sustainability. And so helping, you know, kind of buoy these businesses is really crucial.
3: Luke's Lobster and Island Institute embarked on a seemingly simple but surprisingly complex task: to assess the carbon footprint of a single lobster from bait to plate. Here's Ben Conniff again.
5: We were very interested in understanding what the greenhouse emissions from the lobster industry were, because there was no existing data on that. And we understood that terrestrial protein tends to have an extremely high carbon footprint, and that seafood tends to be low by comparison.
3: It's generally understood that seafood has a smaller carbon footprint than land-based protein. A 2021 study of the carbon footprint of meat protein found that per 100 grams of protein produced, which is a little under a quarter of a pound, beef produced close to 50 kilograms of carbon, lamb produced 20, pork produced 7.6, and poultry produced 5.7. But the specifics of wild harvest fisheries and aquaculture greenhouse gas emissions are pretty hard to pin down.
5: Because lobstering is so unique compared to other fisheries, we really didn't know how it would stack up. So in order for us to determine whether lobster was truly a carbon-friendly protein to eat, we needed to get a baseline measurement of what the footprint was. And then we also wanted to understand, no matter where that landed, how could we reduce that footprint? And what were going to be the hot spots where the most emissions came from that deserved our focus? And what were areas where the emissions were minimal on the scale of things and should probably take a backseat? It wound up taking more than a year to actually put this assessment together because the supply chain, even though it's much shorter than some global seafood supply chains out there, is still very complex.
3: Tracking the carbon footprint of a lobster is tricky from the get-go. Lobster businesses are owner-operated, which means that each boat is owned by a captain who operates that boat to catch lobster. The captain may employ 1 to 2 crew members, but they don't operate fleets of boats like some other fisheries. And each captain, each boat, has a different way of doing the work. They use different bait, run different schedules, go to different locations, use different gear, and travel different distances to sell their catch. Some lobstermen sell to wholesalers, some sell to processors, some sell to restaurants. Some bait their traps with pig hide or locally caught fish or frozen herring from other countries. Here's Sam Feldman from Island Institute.
6: Luke's Lobster was a great option because they are so vertically integrated. You know, the Maine lobster fishery is so... It can be so confusing to try and track things from one place to another because you have essentially very tiny businesses operating on each boat.
3: Luke's Lobster is in a unique position for a greenhouse gas assessment because they have such a complex supply chain. They do everything from buying and selling lobster on the same wharf to shipping processed lobster to Japan.
6: And so to have one business that was working with a lot of different fishermen, and then you're able to track that product from the ocean all the way through to their restaurants, was a really unique opportunity to see what a full supply chain might look like. I think it's really important when we're talking about these to remember that these are not, you know, like this isn't an assessment of the Maine lobster industry. It's really easy to start talking about it that way. This is an assessment of one business in Maine, but hopefully it's illustrative of the industry as a whole.
3: The variability of that supply chain meant that Luke's Lobster had to gather a lot of data to understand the average impact of one single lobster. Here's Ben Conniff.
5: So that meant not just visiting lobster wharves and understanding what kind of fuel they use for their boats, but also going back to where the bait came from. Were there boats that had to go out and burn diesel to catch that bait fish? How did it get moved from where it was landed to where it was ultimately used? And so it was really just an exhaustive process of understanding everything that contributed to that ultimate carbon footprint.
3: I want to take a minute to talk about what a carbon footprint actually is. The terms carbon footprint, greenhouse gas emissions, and carbon emissions are often used interchangeably. Greenhouse gases are a variety of gases that are produced by human activities and trap heat in the Earth's atmosphere. Carbon dioxide is one of those gases, and it makes up the majority of greenhouse gases produced each year. But despite its name, a carbon footprint refers to more than just carbon dioxide. The carbon footprint of something refers to the amount of all the greenhouse gases emitted by that product, business, or activity. Other greenhouse gases include methane, nitrous oxide, and fluorinated gases, which make up a smaller part of the total gas emissions, but are better at trapping heat in the atmosphere than carbon dioxide is. Regardless of the combination of gases, the larger the carbon footprint, the greater impact there is on the environment. In order to assess the carbon footprint of a single lobster, Luke's Lobster and partners had to get information from fishermen, dock owners, and seafood suppliers and wholesalers.
5: The process of gathering information from fishermen was much more in our court than the outside person. It really took people who had already built trust with those fishermen rather than, you know, an outside scientist walking in and just asking for it. There was a great emphasis on anonymity. So we didn't go to individual fishermen and ask to see what they spent on gas in a given year. We went to an entire wharf. We asked to see where they started in terms of their pump at the start of the season, where they ended, so how much total fuel they used, and then how much lobster was landed across that dock during that time period, so that we could get a sense for, okay, it was this much fuel per this many pounds of lobster. And of course, in doing so, we also absorb some of the fuel used for those guys to go scalloping or go catch halibut. So it made our estimates, you know, higher, more conservative. So the reality is, for the lobster, we actually use a little bit less fuel than what we reported. But the vast majority of that fuel was being used for lobster. But even then, when it came time to the report, you should have seen a report that said Wharf 1, Wharf 2, Wharf 3, Wharf 4. We didn't name the wharves in the public report. We wanted to just make sure those fishermen knew that they were contributing to science, but their personal information wasn't going to be traced back to them, and no one was going to know that this particular guy uses this much fuel.
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5: I was pleasantly surprised by the overall number of emissions per pound of lobster. We came in a little bit under 3 pounds of emissions for every pound of lobster that comes through our system. And when you look at, say, conventional beef, that's more like 60 pounds of emissions for every pound of beef.
3: Clearly, a pound of lobster has far fewer emissions than a pound of beef. But what exactly does that mean? How can the carbon footprint of a product be turned into a single number, especially when that number has to factor in the effects of multiple gases? When you see phrases like a pound of emissions or grams of carbon dioxide produced, you're really seeing the result of a math equation. Each greenhouse gas has something called a global warming potential, or GWP. The GWP describes the gas's ability to trap heat in the atmosphere. Carbon dioxide, while the most abundant greenhouse gas, has a low GWP, while fluorinated gases have GWPs thousands of times higher. Global warming potentials allow the impacts of each greenhouse gas to be put in units of carbon dioxide and ensure that the final number can be compared against other carbon footprints. Without taking that extra step, it would be like comparing feet to meters without converting either number. Once they know the data on emissions, Ben and the team at Luke's Lobster can identify what point on the supply chain, or which node, if you will, they can innovate or adapt to shrink their carbon footprint.
5: The assessment has definitely had an impact on what we've been working on as a business. We've been able to look at various areas where we were creating emissions and kind of tackle some low-hanging fruit first. There are two sources of emissions, by and large, coming from bait, and therefore there's kind of two approaches that you can take to reduce those emissions. One is the emissions that come from taking a boat out to fish for that bait. So if you're using fish that are caught solely to be used as lobster bait, then 100% of the emissions of the boat that go to catch that fish are attributable to your ultimate lobster carbon footprint. Alternatively, if a boat goes and fishes for human consumption, comes back, goes to a processing facility, most of that fish gets used for human consumption, and then there's waste, and you can use that waste product as bait, then none of those fishing emissions are attributable to your ultimate lobster footprint, because they were going to go catch that fish for human consumption. Those emissions are for the human consumed portions of the fish. The byproduct is basically free from a carbon accounting perspective and from a reality perspective, because really that is all stuff that's going to get fished anyway, and that's diesel that's going to get burned anyway. So one thing we can do is look at trying to use more byproduct from processed fish as bait rather than whole fish that's caught specifically for bait.
3: Using locally sourced bait can also reduce gas emissions and decrease costs, since less fuel is used and less money is spent to get the bait from where it was caught to where it will be used. In order to reduce emissions, Luke's Lobster has replaced their natural gas heating systems with heat pumps, and they buy their electricity from wind farms. The company has also experimented with innovative cold storage solutions.
5: And we worked with the state of Maine and some other entities on a pilot for phase change material.
3: The company invested in materials that can hold temperatures longer, allowing them to save money on the cost of cold storage in their processing facilities.
5: The phase change material in the freezer allows the mechanicals to shut off at peak load times and maintain a temperature, you know, well below zero where we're intent on keeping it in that freezer, and that's really helped cut down on energy usage. And so it really helps to get other supply chain companies interested when you focus on the money you're saving, because it's really the wrong way to look at it to think, oh, we're going to go spend a bunch more money to be sustainable. By and large, sustainability means reducing waste, and reducing waste often means reducing cost.
3: This is something that's typical with these types of innovations. More sustainable practices are often more cost-effective for industries. To reduce waste in the company's processing plants, Luke's Lobster has looked to add value to each lobster. For example, they sell the lobster's glycoprotein waste to the skincare company Marin, who uses that byproduct as a key ingredient in their eczema treatment cream.
5: We look at that value of that lobster as something that, you know, the incoming cost is so high that if you can't extract every bit of value out of it in the end, then when you sell the lobster meat, you're passing on more cost than you should be to your customer, or you're not delivering as much value back in live price as you could to your supplier. So every time we spread the cost out over more valuable products, we're doing a good thing for all our stakeholders. And the same is true for carbon accounting. Every time you spread those emissions out across more valuable products, each one of those products becomes less damaging. If you think about if you sent that lobster glycoprotein, if you sent that body meat, that leg meat into a landfill, it would actually be emitting methane, which would be having an extremely negative impact on the atmosphere. By turning it into food and useful other products, you're keeping it out of the landfill, and you're turning it into a valuable product that people need, and that's potentially displacing a less sustainable product. So you've really achieved a better distribution of the dollar value, the carbon value. You've kept waste out of landfills. It's the right thing to do, and every industry should really be looking at their inputs and trying to be more circular and trying to be more holistic in how they can use the different parts of those inputs that typically get wasted.
3: Assessing the carbon footprint of a pound of Luke's Lobster allowed Island Institute to identify specific aspects of their supply chain where emissions could be reduced. The greenhouse gas assessment also revealed just how much the use of fossil fuels, like diesel and gasoline, impact the sustainability of that supply chain.
5: I don't think we realized just how big a percentage of our emissions would come from diesel and fishing boats. When you factor in the lobster boats and the boats that go fish for bait, you're looking at fully two-thirds of the footprint of lobster coming from boats. And that just really speaks to the inefficiency in terms of fuel use of boats on the water versus vehicles.
3: For the team at Island Institute, this is the overarching coastal-wide issue that calls for broad, sweeping innovation.
6: when you're actually looking at what the major sources of emissions are, when it, you know, when it's like 75% of fuel emissions from boats, that's like a very clear, like, you know, blinking neon light of saying like, hey, this is where the progress is to be made, right? So I think it would have been maybe a little overwhelming if it was, you know, 12 different things that were all the top emitters, but to have a significant source of emissions like that, while overwhelming in its own way, is maybe a little bit more actionable.
3: The impact of emissions from fuel inspired Island Institute's decarbonization and electrification initiatives on the working waterfront.
6: Yeah, electrifying fishing fleets is definitely something that we're thinking about. And initially it was we were a little naive and it was more of a short-term thought. And then it became very clear that we weren't there yet in terms of the technology. So we kind of have pivoted towards smaller working outboards with our electric boat work. And our electric boat work was actually born out of this Luke's Lobster, you know, the greenhouse gas assessment that we did with Luke's Lobster.
3: There are resources available on Island Institute's website. The organization has an electric boat toolkit with guidance on how businesses and individuals can seek out funding and resources to incorporate electric outboards into their fisheries, boatyards, or sea farms. Luke's Lobster was the first company to work with Island Institute to conduct a greenhouse gas assessment. Since then, the organization has worked with Bangs Island Mussels, Atlantic Sea Farms, and 4 oyster farms to do similar assessments in the aquaculture sector.
6: Now the work really is about communicating the results and identifying next steps. I think it's really exciting that an organization like Island Institute is so interested in taking a data-driven approach to these problems. I think it's really easy to want to swoop in with big, exciting projects right off the bat. But to, you know, take in the time and put in the money and the effort to collect this information first and then take a data-driven approach to our programming, I think is really exciting. And then also, I think the other thing is it's really easy to get hung up on exactly how many kilograms of CO2 are emitted per pound of protein from a certain source. And while that information is important and obviously helpful, once you have some information, it also is important to act. Like, we're not here just to collect data. We're here to fight climate change and to help businesses survive and thrive over the next decade. And so, you know, you're not going to get there just by analyzing the numbers.
3: Sometimes analyzing those numbers is daunting. For companies and organizations to achieve sustainability goals, they first have to grapple with the environmental cost of doing business in the first place. We need to know what we're up against in order to take action. Thank you for listening to From the Sea Up. This episode was produced by me, Galen Koch, and production assistant Olivia Jolly. Nicole Wolf takes the photographs that accompany this episode. Special thanks to Patrick Arnold at the New England Ocean Cluster, Ben Conniff and Luke's Lobster, and Island Institute staff Sam Feldman and Nick Batista. Most of the music in this episode is by Q Shop. 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From the Sea Up is made possible by the Fund for Maine Islands through a partnership between Island Institute, College of the Atlantic, Maine Sea Grant, and the First Coast. To hear past episodes and for more information, visit www.islandinstitute.org/podcast.
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0: 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I'm your host, Steve Kahl. Power for the People covers energy technology, energy policy, and legislation updates, among other things, focusing on homeowner and personal solutions that relate to energy choices and energy costs, as well as to environmental impacts in Maine and nationally. Related to all of those issues, my guest today is Sean Mahoney, Senior Counsel and Leader of the Maine Office of Conservation Law Foundation and Vice President of the New England-based CLF. And I'll try to avoid saying CLF because nobody's going to remember what it stands for, but anyway, Conservation Law Foundation. And CLF, oops, sorry, there I did it, relates on climate change, transportation and renewable energy infrastructure, marine resources, and protecting Maine's rivers and coastal watersheds, all things important to many listeners and important to our economics as well. So welcome, Sean. Nice to have you on the program.
1: Thanks, Steve. Very nice to be on it with you.
0: So it was fortunate to bump into you a few weeks ago and kind of reconnect with you a few weeks ago as part of your campaign for the legislature, and we can touch on that a little bit if you like here. But it led me to invite you to onto Power for the People to talk policy and legal angles on energy and climate issues, which are important to you from your own website and from your campaign information. My interest, of course, is the overarching role of CLF, Conservation Law Foundation, for the education of the audience, as well as your potential insight, if you want to go there, on for the next legislature in terms of the issues that you might prioritize on or the issues that you feel are really important that will come up. Does that sound right?
1: Sounds great.
0: All right, sounds perfect. All right, I'm looking forward to this. We are in a litigious society here that is extra litigious in the Trump administration. I think that's safe to say factually. And so, you as an attorney, I look forward to hearing your perspectives on a number of things. And before we end, I am aware from the CLF website that there's actually, I believe, the number is 17 lawsuits pending by Conservation Law Foundation against the administration, and I'll be interested in hearing a little bit about some of those things, including maybe even a win that happened last week.
1: Right.
0: So from your website, it says the Conservation Law Foundation is a leading environmental advocacy nonprofit here in New England, with your office in Portland, combining legal action, policy work, science, and community engagement to protect our natural resources and promote clean energy and to build resilient, equitable communities, and I like to see the word equitable there. So give us a snapshot, though, in terms of your background and how you caused it to be at CLF, which I think you've been there for a long time, and then we can come back and talk about CLF more broadly. Your background first.
1: Great. Thanks, Steve. Real pleasure to be here, and I'm a big fan of WERU. It's my summer go-to station when we're up on Vinyl Haven. I went to college here in Maine. I went to Bowdoin College back in the 80s, served a stint in the Peace Corps, and then went to law school. And since the early 1990s, I've been an environmental attorney. I worked in the private sector for a number of years, and I've been with Conservation Law Foundation for the last, coming up on 20 years. Conservation Law Foundation is New England's oldest regional environmental organization. We've been around since 1966, so this is 60 years this year. We have offices in each of the New England states. Our largest office is in Boston, but we have offices in the other five New England states. And the value of CLF, I think, and of course I've got a slightly prejudiced view, but the value of CLF is we're a regional organization that looks at issues from the regional perspective, but has a footprint in each of the individual states so that we can tailor what works in Maine to further the transition to renewable energy that may not work in Rhode Island. And what works in New Hampshire won't work anywhere else in New England because that's the nature of New Hampshire. So we have attorneys in each of the states, attorneys and economists in each of the states that work towards finding solutions to the biggest challenges facing the New England states. And the biggest challenge facing the New England states, I think today is the climate crisis. And so we are engaged in efforts to hold states accountable to the commitments they've made for addressing the climate crisis. We work to hold accountable the private sector its responsibility for addressing the climate crisis or for how it produces energy or delivers energy. We can talk about the utilities piece a bit. We have a number of lawsuits pending against the large oil companies for failure to properly design and store their bulk fuel products, so they're the big oil tanks, and those are based on those oil companies knowing that their practices cause climate change, and yet they still chose to site these large soil tanks at sea level in a number of harbors up and down the East Coast. And we're involved in a number of other things, as you said earlier. We do a lot of work in the marine world, where there is a good synergy between the work that we're doing on clean energy and the work we're doing for the marine environment. And we have some just real basic environmental justice litigation. So we've got a case ongoing now where we're representing the Penobscot Nation in connection with the Juniper Ridge landfill proposed expansion, which we're opposing. So there's a lot of work going on. If we were a private law firm, we'd probably be one of the biggest environmental law firms in New England. We've got about 60 attorneys across the organization. And that's why we can be involved in 17 lawsuits against the Trump administration.
0: That's amazing. So tell me this, do you respond to requests for legal assistance? Or do you go out and take the initiative on some issues, or is it some combination?
1: It's more the latter. So we have we are a nonprofit. So we are supported by private individual philanthropy or foundations. We don't take any government money. We don't take any corporate money, and so we. We set a plan for ourselves, much like many organizations. We have a 5-year strategic plan, and that plan, we look at the landscape and say, this is where we think we can make a difference, where we might be able to help move the needle in the right direction. We do occasionally represent third parties, but we're not. There are other environmental organizations that are like that. Earth Justice, for example, is essentially a law firm that represents other parties, and they do a wonderful job. We do that when it's possible, but we don't have the resources to do both of those things. So oftentimes when we're in litigation, we're representing just ourselves as the Conservation Law Foundation.
0: Okay. And so, but you mentioned that you are representing the Penobscots as an example.
1: Yes. Right.
0: So is there a typical client, maybe the wrong word, but is there a typical client?
1: Sometimes it's when, I think particularly for clients who do not have any resources and can't get representation otherwise, we will work to represent them. So we our representation is really a partnership with the client. So we work very closely with the Natural Resources Division of the Penobscot Nation in that particular case. For example, we've done similar things with environmental justice communities in New Bedford, Massachusetts, in Manchester, New Hampshire, Providence, Rhode Island. So it really depends on the circumstances, but it's not we're not in the business of looking for clients. It's really when entities come to us and say, look, we don't have any place else to go.
0: Right. So you're looking for topics more than clients.
1: Yeah.
0: Look at it that way, I guess. You mentioned the Penobscot and Penobscots, and that their natural resources group is a really good group. I think I've worked with them quite a bit when I was at the University of Maine, and actually worked with them for a bit when I was working for an environmental consulting firm up in Old Town. So congratulations on that. Way to go.
1: Thanks.
0: This is a little bit of an aside, and I don't want to spend more than a couple of minutes on it, but environmental justice is listed prominently on the CLF website, and this is something that I've taught for years in my courses and been a big proponent of. The Trump administration just eliminated the environmental justice division within EPA. Tell me where you guys might be going with that, and is that one of the lawsuits you're involved with?
1: Well, the Solar for All lawsuit, which was the victory that you were just talking about, Steve, right. One of the cases that we brought, where the Trump administration sought to retroactively cancel a program, Solar for All, that was devised in part to address the disparity between how far solar had been able to penetrate in certain communities, where people don't have the capital up front to purchase new solar systems for their house or community. And so Solar for All was a way to address that and have a more equitable distribution of this great technology that keeps getting more and more efficient and cheaper way to produce energy for people. We brought that suit in part because it had a disproportionate impact on environmental justice communities. And environmental justice communities, you know, that, as you know, Steve, that is a really broad category, right? It is not just based on race or ethnicity. It's economics, and it's, you know, disparate health impacts. And so a lot of people think, oh, well, Northern New England, Maine doesn't have a lot of environmental justice communities. Well, that's just not the case. Mm. We have a lot of environmental justice communities in Maine, either based on race or income level. And so it's an important thing for New England to be able to have that program and those dollars flow to communities.
0: Right. Well, and that's a great analogy to mention the Solar for All program, again, for disadvantaged people, is a classic example of doing the right thing for people that are economically disadvantaged. I mean, the classic way of looking at that in my courses, for example, is to say that major polluting power industrial plants are almost always located right next to poor communities. You can darn well bet they're not located in the wealthy district. Right. And so, again, to me, it's unfortunate to see them deal with eliminating position programs.
1: And of course, as you know, Steve, when a community, you know, it's not just good for the community to have increased penetration of solar. It's good for everybody, because the way we price electricity is based on the last bit of electricity, the cost of the last bit of electricity that is necessary to meet the needs for New England on a certain day is what's going to drive the price for everybody. And the price for renewable, the price for energy that's generated without having to pay for the fuel is much cheaper than when you have to pay for the fuel, whether that's natural gas or oil or coal, right? So solar, wind, they don't pay anything for the solar or the wind. Hydro is going to be cheaper because there's not a financial cost associated with water. Nuclear is going to be cheaper because they've already made the investment. So it's really the more we can get people off of natural gas, off of oil, off of coal, the better it's going to be for everybody, because we're eventually going to depress the price down for everybody when we're paying for the energy that is delivered to our homes.
0: Well, and then part of the short-sightedness of the current situation is that the grid is being stressed because of the high demand of data centers, and the only energy out there that is quickly deployable is solar. I mean, a nuclear power plant takes 10 years and is always triple the budget. So it's even short-sighted by the administration, to me.
1: Yeah, short-sighted, by attacking solar. And so now what we're doing is after a decade where we were decreasing the amount of natural gas that we were using, we're now increasing it because you can build a combined cycle natural gas plant faster than anything. And so you're getting all of these big plants in Virginia and Tennessee and Texas are being powered by, unfortunately, natural gas. And so we are once again raising our total emissions of climate pollution.
0: Right. And let's come back to that in just a second. 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And my guest is Sean Mahoney, Vice President of the New England-based Conservation Law Foundation and leader and senior counsel of the main office, which is located in Portland. And again, thanks so much for being with us here and talking big picture legal policy related issues that is more than we often get into here. You mentioned a couple of minutes ago in your introduction about listening to WERU out in Vinyl Haven, and I was out there 2 weeks ago sea kayaking, and I did a little research on the wind power out there. And the interesting twist was that before the wind power was installed, and this is very relevant to our general conversation, before the wind turbines were installed, their price was somewhere north of the rate people paid on land, and now it's half the rate of what people are paying, just right where the ferry takes off from Rockland. Any comments about wind in general, given that wind is against the Trump administration plans?
1: Yeah. Where do you start? Right. I think Vinyl Haven is a great example of a community that decided that it wanted to take control over its own energy destiny. And it has a wind resource out there. It's local. Beforehand, power used to be developed. It used to be delivered by an undersea cable, which is really expensive for your transmission and delivery costs. And wasn't that regular? And so they have huge diesel generators out there for when they would lose power, which would happen quite often. I think it was the Island Institute, which was really a big proponent of helping Vinyl Haven look at the economics of wind and deciding, when you get an island of lobstermen and people associated with that industry to agree to adopt a new technology, they're not doing it just to make a point or because it's a philosophical thing. They're doing it because it's saving them money. And it's ensuring them that they have a consistent supply of energy. And it's exciting that now that battery technology is getting better and better, that they're looking at what kind of battery technology can we have out here so that we can store it. Because as the wind doesn't blow all the time, and you need to have some backup. So I think Vinyl Haven's a great success story. They were responsive to issues when it came to noise, and they tried to work with people who were

0: Yeah, and in fact, there was a proposed wind power project 15 years ago, and Governor LePage essentially canceled the contract for that.
1: Yeah, well, I mean, the work that would have or could have put the University of Maine in the forefront of that field was disincentivized or worse by Governor LePage, so that it didn't happen.
0: And it's not the minimum. Any kind of energy generation project is going to have a footprint on the face of the earth, whether it's on land or on water, and those footprints need to be addressed. They need to be minimized, and they need to be, if there's an impact on communities, communities need to be compensated for that. There needs to be real benefits from these projects. So whether you're the three turbines on Vinyl Haven or you're talking 100 turbines in northern Maine, there's got to be benefit for not just the state and not just the energy developers. It's got to be for the local communities as well. And that's a big part of how we are looking at these projects. What kind of community benefits are there? Are there good jobs? Are there is there an income stream that comes off of this to the benefit of the local community? And those are really important considerations. What are the impacts on people who are using the resource? Offshore wind, a big issue is what are the impacts on the marine natural resource industries? Can you set your nets? What is it going to do to traps? I mean, that stuff is really important and needs to be looked at. And that's part of how we look at the overall picture.
1: Right, no question about it. You mentioned natural gas a few minutes ago relative to demand of data centers. And of course, the main grid is 70% renewable. Maybe that number has slipped a little bit because of what you just said. But it's always has bugged me that we're 70% renewable and yet our price is based on natural gas. And that's unfortunate. And just to make sure, this comes up occasionally on this program, natural gas, which is methane, is 82 times more powerful as a greenhouse gas than carbon dioxide is. And I think we as a society and even science community don't focus enough on that. The amount of CO2 since, say, 1970 has increased, I'm going to generalize with numbers here, 30 or 40%. But natural gas has increased almost two, sorry, methane concentration in the atmosphere, 82 times CO2 has increased almost 200% because there are leaky pipelines and bad drilling methods, not to mention, that your kids are going to get asthma if you're using natural gas in your home. So there's lots of issues here that need to
0: And
1: be.
0: I couldn't agree more. I mean, I think one of the great branding achievements was the natural gas industry using, co-opting the term natural. Yes, methane is a natural occurring gas, but it has had an impact. The other thing is it's very expensive, and the infrastructure to build it is very expensive, and or to deliver it, and it's going to be a cost that Maine ratepayers are going to have to bear going forward, even after natural gas may no longer be used. We're still going to be paying for that infrastructure.
1: Right. I've certainly read that ISO New England needs to adjust some of its pricing policies, but that's a story for another time. It has been covered occasionally on this program. So we're down to about 4 minutes, and so perhaps give the audience some ideas of the type of things that you feel are coming up to be important in the next legislature. And I do want to say, I mean, I went to your webpage again because you're running for the legislature in the Falmouth-Portland area, and your comment there about doing pragmatic bipartisan thing, finding pragmatic bipartisan solutions, thank you very much, is what we need there, right? Not that I'm endorsing you, obviously, but it just makes sense.
0: Well, I hope it doesn't sound too naive, but I do believe that what people want and what I've heard walking door to door is people, they don't care what letter is on your uniform. They don't care if it's a D or an R or a U for unenrolled. They really just want people to sit down and figure out, okay, how do I reduce the costs of energy? How do I

0: reduce my electric bill? Or how do I make sure that there's some housing for my kids to move into when they want to come back to me, type of thing. I think the one issue I would say, I guess there would be three issues, Steve. One, there will be a new effort at looking at community solar and how to do net energy billing for community solar. There were some pricing issues with how the program was initially set up that led to some unintended consequences of more financial burden on ratepayers than you would have thought. So that's one. Two, there's a lot on with utilities now. There's a CMP has a rate case. There's a big transmission upgrade going on in the Portland area, and I think we're at a moment where there needs to be some rethinking on the role of utilities in the energy market. How can we fairly compensate utilities for the work that they do, which is really important, keeping the grid, keeping the poles up? It's really important. We all depend on electricity now, but doing so in a way that recognizes that the whole concept of a utility was we're going to give control over an industry because we need to build it up. There's no way we'll invest in it otherwise. That's just not the case anymore.
1: Can I interrupt real quick? And so I don't want you to, I'm not asking you to say yay or nay on this, but is there legal standing to the concept of Pine Tree Power, which was proposing as the merger of CMP and Versant? I'm just asking about legal perspective.
0: Yeah, I think that is, well, I would say it's an open question, Steve, on the
1: Okay.
0: legal side of things. There's the cautious lawyer. But I think that the theory, the concept of a public power authority is ripe and needs to be addressed again. And I think it was a little hot the last time around, but there's been more time to think about it. And I think that's something that a legislature might be looking at.
1: Right.
0: The last thing I was going to add, Steve, is just there is an effort to hold accountable the companies that have been refining, drilling, and putting into the commerce the materials that have caused the climate crisis. Have been a significant causative factor in the climate crisis. It's called the Climate Superfund Bill, and that work is ongoing. The state's going to be conducting a study to determine what costs are associated with that, what costs incurred by the state and by municipalities because of extreme weather, because of rising tides, et cetera, and then devising a program to hold people accountable. So those are three things that I think a new legislature is going to be looking at.
1: Fantastic. Thank you so much for that. So you've been listening to Power for the People here on WERU-FM 89.9 in Blue Hill in Bangor with guest Sean Mahoney, Vice President and Senior Counsel of the Conservation Law Foundation and leader of the Maine team here in Portland. Power for the People airs the fourth Friday of the month in the public affairs time slot at 4:30. If you have an idea for a guest for this program, reach out to me by way of the WERU website. 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
3: Fall has come to Maine once again, which means it's time for another great Common Ground Country Fair, now in its 50th year. 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And as always, WERU Community Radio will be there. 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

0: Welcome to Counterspin, your weekly look behind the headlines. I'm Janine Jackson. This week on Counterspin, corporate news media sell a lot of messages, but perhaps the overarching one is, this is how it is. You can be mad about it. We might give you a personal profile, but hey, this is just how it is. And how it is that there are 34.5 million people living in poverty, according to the Census Bureau. The United States has the second highest poverty rate among major developed nations in the OECD, Organization for Economic Cooperation and Development, trailing only Costa Rica. You're not happy with that? Well, welcome to corporate media's echo chamber, where your dissatisfaction is naive at best. When people try to fight for something better, we get a lot of noise about how that can't work, it won't work. And you know who else wanted social change? Communists, socialists. The idea is that we'll be frightened off from wanting health care because, you know what, Russia. The good news is that ever-increasing numbers of people just aren't buying what elite media are selling, which is the same old top-down racist, why would you even speak up blather that we've been listening to for decades, and then the narrating of the nightmare that we're living through. It's not that DSA, Democratic Socialists of America, are the answer, but ask yourself, why won't corporate media engage the questions they pose? We'll hear from Raina Lipsitz, author of The Rise of a New Left, How Young Radicals Are Shaping the Future of American Politics, from Verso Books. She's also author of a range of pieces, including some on socialism, including some for fair.org. That's coming up this week on Counterspin. Washington State Democratic Congresswoman Pramila Jayapal released a survey indicating that 94% of Democratic voters support a universal public health insurance program, and so do a majority of self-defined moderate and independent voters. The survey noted that single-payer health care is also popular in battleground states. Yet progressive lawmakers are constantly told to moderate, in other words, weaken, in other words, stop their communication around universal health care. Sure, people want it, but if you as a representative push for it, you're sure to lose. Well, millions of people in 2026 appear to be tired of the message that we can't have the things we need and are willing to fight for. What's in the way are powerful people and their institutions who want to hang on to their outsized power, and corporate news media who are invested in telling us that we can't have things like a living wage, like health care that doesn't bankrupt you, like human rights no matter your skin color. Elite media's message seems to be, sure, that would be nice. But seriously, once you grow up, you learn that we just can't have things we want. Other wealthy countries have them. Well, we aren't them. People have resisted that oppressive storyline throughout history, and it's happening now. The trouble is, you might not learn about it if you only watch corporate news, where the very word socialism is used as a thought stopper rather than an opening to conversation, much less change. Our guest thinks a lot about this situation. Raina Lipsitz writes on politics and gender and culture for many outlets, including fair.org. And she's author of The Rise of a New Left, How Young Radicals Are Shaping the Future of American Politics, from Verso Books. She joins us now by phone. Welcome to Counterspin, Raina Lipsitz.
1: Thank you so much for having me.
0: Well, I will trot out a site that I use. In 2000, when USA Today was covering activism in Seattle around the WTO. It reported, quote, little noticed by the public, the upcoming World Trade Organization summit has energized protesters around the world, close quote. I think that that's emblematic of corporate news media. You know, citizens, you know, person on the street, let's get your opinion. But wait, you got together with other people to try to actually change things? Well, now you're marginal and maybe criminal and certainly stupid, you know? I think we're seeing this now writ maybe larger because now the protesters are inside the House, right? Now groups like DSA, Democratic Socialists for America, are making inroads, electing candidates, reaching people who are disaffected. And so it seems like elite news media are bringing out their rhetorical guns, and you've been documenting that. I'm thinking of a piece you wrote in August noting the Atlantic Magazine article headlined, "The DSA is a Parasite," but there's lots. Where would you start if you're talking about the way that corporate news media are treating DSA, yes, but also the very word socialism?
1: I think the piece that you mentioned is a perfect place to start. The DSA is a parasite. It's a particularly odious example of the kind of coverage I was writing about. And I was pretty disturbed actually to see the headline because it's such a loaded framing to characterize socialists or any group of people, black and brown people, anyone, to characterize as a roach or vermin or a parasite. That's pretty kind of dangerous language that I think has real world consequences and can in fact harm people. There are different ways that they frame this, and you identified many of them in your introduction. The scariest and worst to me are the ones that mimic the language of frankly, of genociders the world over. It's that parasite language, that vermin language. But I think more common than that is what you said about presenting people, any activists, any group of people who are trying to challenge power and change things, fundamentally unserious, ridiculous, fringe, marginal. I think that's the more common framing. Mm-hmm. And I was thinking about what you said about, you know, you just have to grow up, or when you're older, you'll understand, which has been a method I've heard actually my whole adult, well, as long as I've been politically engaged, right, which I'd say started when I was 18 and could vote, became very interested in American politics. And that's always what I've heard. And I think one thing that's really changed a lot, and that it accounts in many ways for the resurgence we're seeing of socialism in the United States and the success of DSA, is the fact that millennials have grown up, you know? Mm-hmm. I mean, I'm 43 years old. I'm going to be 44 in December. I'm not exactly a kid anymore. I don't feel like a kid. I don't have the same freedom that I did as a student or as a young person. And many people who were characterized as very young and silly for a long, long time, which was always the media framing around millennials, my generation, are now parents. They're trying to buy homes. They have serious jobs. They have all the same adult responsibilities as everybody else in this country, and they're in a much, much worse position financially than their parents were overall on average.
0: It sounds like folks are feeling reached, feeling listened to, you know, feeling like there might be something they can be part of to bring change. And we're seeing that clamped down on in subtle and less subtle ways, which is part of the things that you write about. Just to get to the core of it, what is it that is being demonized? Because it sounds like organizing, you know, it sounds right, like getting people together to fight for something they want is being treated by elite media as in itself suspect.
1: Yes, exactly. And I think there's a lot of internal contradictions in the framing, in the pushback to DSA. I mean, I wrote in a piece for FAIR, I mentioned what Barack Obama said when he was leaving office in January 2017, I think is when he said this, but he made an explicit appeal to young people. He said, if you don't like where the country is going, grab a clipboard, get out there, get some signatures, run for office yourself. Hillary Clinton made a similar remark about 10 months earlier in 2016 when she was on the campaign trail. So these are things I've heard my whole adult life. You need to do the work, and you should stop complaining or posting on social media. You should actually get out there and do the organizing work. And that is exactly what DSA has been doing, and that's why we're in a stronger position than we've ever been since the beginning of the organization. There's consensus around that, and I know a lot of people who've been DSA members for much longer than I have, and there's a new seriousness here. We've adapted to changing conditions, and I think a lot of the credit for that goes to people who took that in, who admired Obama, who worked for him in many cases, quite literally worked for him, and said, you know what, that's right. We need to approach this in a very serious and disciplined way, and we want it to work, and we want to actually have some power on the left, which growing up in the 90s, I did not really perceive us as having any organized power, frankly. I knocked doors for Ralph Nader in college, and I was proud to do so, but it didn't feel then, and it certainly turned out to be the case that we didn't come anywhere near electing Ralph Nader president, right. As much as I admire him in many ways. So conditions have changed, and we've adapted to those changes, and I'm very proud of what we're doing. But what you hear from the media and also from powerful actors in the Democratic Party is that they now want to shut that down, which is at odds with everything else they've ever said about youth engagement. But what they mean by youth engagement is go vote for who we tell you to vote for, mm-hmm. and stay out of it otherwise. And I think DSA has a much more serious and holistic approach to political organizing.
0: Well, I'm going to bring you back to what DSA, what that actually looks like day to day. But if we could roll through some of what folks will have gleaned from news media coverage of not just DSA, but socialism in general, which is kind of used as like a slur. And as I say at the top, a thought stopper. So one of the arguments is this is silly. And because it's silly, you're going to hand power to the right. So you're just going to lose. Another argument is, well, it's just young people with blue hair and they can't lead us anywhere. But then another, and you talk about how the arguments fight with themselves, because another argument is, well, socialism is just rich white people cosplaying as working class. So it's not really real. The arguments don't agree with one another, but they seem to add up to, yeah, this would be good, but it can't happen. So you're kind of mean to even introduce it to people. And that, I think, only works when media don't talk about what's actually happening on the ground. It only works when it's a purely rhetorical argument.
1: Yeah, exactly. And the media, really, they can't make up their minds about us because they're throwing a lot of things at the wall to see what sticks and trying to find something that's actually going to work against DSA. And so far, they've found things that have gained a little bit of traction here and there, but not really enough to stop us. And that's why there's this constant, are we ridiculous snowflakes who've never had any real world experience, don't know what we're doing, really naive, really silly, or are we terrifying terrorists who hate America, who are trying to harm people? And, you know, those are both ridiculous caricatures that have nothing to do with the actual people in the actual organization. But they're also just fundamentally contradict each other. You know, we can't be both scary and silly and not going to win. So you can see the limits of that thinking and the limits of the coverage and the pushback. And I guess I would also say that the people in the organization are, they're just in fact very serious, ordinary people. You know, there is very much a framing of it's white people, it's privileged people, it's college kids who had all the advantages. I don't think that's entirely wrong, but I also don't think that it's a bad thing to be a privileged person who is standing in solidarity with people who've had fewer privileges in their lives. I think that's actually what you're supposed to be doing. And that's another message I grew up hearing, right? That from Democratic Party leaders, from progressives in my community, from all of my teachers, all of my educators, my whole life have said, with great privilege comes great responsibility. That's actually a very, very mainstream American message. And it's kind of bizarre to me to now say, oh, we didn't mean that. We didn't mean it if you're actually talking about economic policy or changing conditions or helping people in a material way. We only meant that you should, I don't know, work for a nonprofit. I'm not sure what else that could mean,
0: right,
1: other than what we're now seeing.
0: Exactly. Well, part of what reporters have to grapple with is just facts on the ground. And the facts on the ground are that DSA-supported or self-defined socialists have been winning elections, have been appealing to people, and people are voting for them. Like, for example, Zohran Mamdani, our mayor here in New York City. Zohran Mamdani crashes the party was New York Magazine's profile headline. And I think that gets what we're talking about, which is, you know, there's a lot of rhetoric about bottom up and we should listen to people. But then when somebody does that and organizes, somehow they're interfering with the way that things should actually work. It's a big tell, I think, on elite media, the treatment of Mamdani.
1: Absolutely. And there's a real mystification. Some of it, I have to say, some of it is very evidently bad faith and comes from, ideological enemies. And some of it, I think, actually just reveals the naivete of corporate media and of certain types of political operatives, that they really are mystified, truly mystified by what's going on, because they can't imagine doing things the decent, honorable way. They're like, what is the secret? What's the trick? You know, are you taking money from China?
0: Right.
1: Are you Russian bots? All of this kind of, frankly, conspiracy thinking, because they themselves would never sort of spend time on a project that didn't immediately enrich them, improve their social standing, get them a job. You know, so the idea that there now are tens of thousands of people motivated by a desire to help each other and to improve conditions for everybody, it just doesn't make any sense to them. And that's very revealing of their worldview and of their own personal experiences, what they would or wouldn't do to help other people.
0: But then also the fact that they're like, because I can't imagine it, you shouldn't either. You know, it'd be one thing if they went away with their opinions, but they don't. They put them in our face every day and say, you have to stop thinking this way. This isn't going to work. And it's almost like a threat. It's not going to work because we're not going to let it work.
1: Right.
0: I find it frightening.
1: Yeah. And it's also a loss of control, right? I mean, the people who are used to being the gatekeepers, used to being the ones who tell us what to do, it's a threatening thing to them to now have a large and growing group of people who are saying, actually, I don't care what you're telling me to do. I feel like I'm drawn to this person. I'm going to vote for this person, work for this policy, join this organization. And it's destabilizing and threatening to the entire order that these people have built their lives and careers around. So in a way, I have some sympathy on a human level. It's
0: right.
1: Like they thought they were doing everything the right way, and it's really stopped working for them. You know, that's a lesson that the left has had to learn over decades, right? If something's not working, you're supposed to recalibrate. You're supposed to figure out another way. It does call into question, what are their ultimate goals? Do the people who are the anti-DSA faction in the Democratic Party, do they actually want Democrats to win? It's hard to believe that some of them really want that, given the choices that they're making, because the energy in the party quite clearly is with the rising socialist tide. And if you're shutting down enthusiastic young people, people who've never participated before, people who were drawn to this or that campaign because it gave them hope, and you're saying, no, we can't have that kind of energy, I think you're working against the interests of the party and the country, and I think you're doing it for other reasons.
0: Obviously, this is not like an ad for DSA. It's really about socialism and its place in corporate media's conversation and how they define it, because you can see different ideas taken seriously, but then once they get a label, then they go off the page. And it's odd, and it's an infantilizing of the reading public, as though we don't understand what can happen and what we can work for, but I did want to give you a chance to just say, you know, does DSA hide what they're about? You know, because part of what we hear is that it's like shifty or sinister somehow. Does DSA hide what they are for? And what does the work look like day to day? What does it look like?
1: Sure. To answer the first question, no, of course we don't hide what we're for. We have a public platform, a website that's actually pretty, I think, user-friendly and easy to see what the platform is. I think where there is some legitimate confusion sometimes is that individual politicians and candidates have their own platforms, which are, you know, as with Zoran Mamdani, which are sometimes differ in small ways from the national DSA platform. But again, that's not hidden. I mean, you can look up what a candidate, particularly our candidates, you can look up what they stand for and find that out pretty easily and where they diverged from the national organization. Zoran Mamdani was extremely clear about that throughout the race and consistent and stayed on message. You know, the actual work of what we're doing is also not a secret and is also available to anyone and, in fact, has been used very successfully for a long time by the right. You know, I mean, yeah. It's old-fashioned. It's knocking on doors. It's talking to our neighbors. It's going to meetings, organizing meetings, calling venues to see if they will host a meeting for free or for a low fee, and then getting people to show up to those meetings, calling, texting, making connections, you know, reaching out to other human beings. I really do think that a big part of this also is emerging from the shadow of the pandemic. You know, people are so desperate for that still. It wasn't that long ago that we couldn't hug each other, that we couldn't congregate and couldn't have large meetings in closed spaces. And that was a real loss, I think. We're social creatures. People missed each other. They missed the feeling of connection and community. They missed having friends and doing social activities together. So I think that's also a big part of what's happening now. And that could be true of any political tendency, but it's true now of the left because people are so angry about the status quo and the leadership of the Democratic Party has failed repeatedly. How is it that Donald Trump is still the president? I ask myself that pretty much every day. Mm-hmm. You know, I don't know what my answers are, but some of that at least can be blamed on Democratic leadership, I think.
0: Well, and I'll just point folks to fair.org and your articles going back several years, including talking about how corporate media kind of sigh at Donald Trump. Oh, gosh, how did we wind up here?
1: Right.
0: You know, but then when people want to say, well, you know, we can see how we got here and we want to pull ourselves out of it, then suddenly that's a different conversation. It's on a different page and it's treated with a different lens. So
1: right.
0: I blame media.
1: I do as well. And I just want to say they also say act as if it's evident, particularly when he won in 2024. Oh, it's a vibe shift. This is what people really wanted all along. We have to admit it's a center right, or not even center right, like a right wing fascist country. I really reject that narrative completely. I mean, Donald Trump never had a consistent, strong majority of Americans who said, yes, I like this guy, I admire him, I support him. Many, many, many people in this country are checked out. Tens of millions of people didn't vote, don't vote. You know, what does that tell you? It does not tell me that Donald Trump is some kind of popular reflection of the Democratic will. I just don't think that's accurate.
0: Well, I'll just ask you finally if you have any further thoughts you want to share, but also I think that one of the main harms that corporate media do is suggest that politics, first of all, it's a thing called politics. It's not like your life as you live it and, you know, how you buy groceries and how you interact with your neighbors. It's this separate thing called politics, but then also politics is just electoral politics, and it doesn't have anything to do with what happens in between. And I think that's what disaffects a lot of people, because people don't see their lives pulling a lever every 4 years. That's not where they think of, you know, making change. So just final thoughts on this set of issues, Raina Lipsitz.
1: I think that's a really good point. I think that we've siloed off the idea of politics is something you do every 4 years. You show up to the polling place and you cast a vote, and that's the sum total of your obligation as a citizen, as a human. I think of politics as a much more encompassing thing, a much more holistic thing, and it can be a very satisfying and important aspect of life that enhances your life, that brings you joy, connection, community, friendship. I say this in a lot of interviews. I know now, I think, 3 different babies who exist because their parents met in DSA. I mean, that's a really beautiful thing, you know, to have people starting families together because they met through this organization. I think it's really sad to me that politics is so closely associated with misery, fighting, division, unhappiness, when in fact it can be a very life-affirming thing if you find your political home, if you find your people, and if you're working together consistently and joyfully towards a goal that is going to help improve things for your neighbors, your community, and your own family. And that's what we need to bring back, is that connection. And that's a global phenomenon. I've talked to people all around the world about my book, and they all say, you know, how do we get this back? How do we get people to feel like, you know, it's not that you win all the time. It's not that every moment is hopeful or filled with joy. It's a deeper thing, and it's a longer-term commitment. But that satisfaction can only come from building your life around a set of commitments, all of which are political in nature.
0: Well, I'm going to end on that note. Rena Lipsitz writes on politics and culture for many outlets, including Fair.org. And the book is The Rise of a New Left, How Young Radicals Are Shaping the Future of American Politics. That's from Verso Books. Thank you so much, Rena Lipsitz, for joining us this week on Counterspin.
1: Thank you so much for having me.
0: 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I'm Janine Jackson. 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

Hey, this is Tabletop Joe. It's time to depart the hectic work week and leave the humdrum behind. Join Wildcat and I, who are rocking the waves, Fridays from 6 to 8 p.m.

0: Welcome to Between the Lines, presenting news and analysis of critical issues affecting our communities, the nation, and the world. I'm Scott Harris. This week we present Stephanie Savelle, director of the Costs of War Project at Brown University's Watson Institute, who summarizes her group's research on the cost of U.S. wars launched after the 9/11 attack 25 years later. Wanda Culp, of the group Tongass Women for Force, who talks about her lifelong struggle to defend force as the Trump regime once again attempts to repeal the Clinton-era roadless rule that protects the nation's wilderness. And Lori Wallach, director of the Rethink Trade Program at the American Economic Liberties Project, who examines Donald Trump's trade war with Canada that she describes as the most stupid trade fight in history. But first, we begin with a summary of some of the week's underreported news stories.
1: During a high-profile state election in eastern Germany, the far-right party Alternative for Deutschland won nearly 44% of votes cast in the small state of Saxony-Anhalt, three votes short of an absolute majority in the state parliament. If the AfD forms a majority coalition, it would be the first time that a far-right party will govern a German state since the fall of Adolf Hitler and the end of World War II. Although the AfD was predicted to win, the election outcome sent shockwaves across Europe. The conservative Christian Democrats came in a distant second, followed by the center-left Social Democrats. Christian Democratic Union Party Chancellor Friedrich Merz was put on the defensive by the election loss. Germans are angry over rising inflation and energy prices as automaker Volkswagen announced it would cut 50,000 jobs. AfD leaders accuse Merz of hurting Germany's economy by sending arms to Ukraine, engaging in an expensive military buildup, and imposing sanctions against Moscow, which they say are hurting Germany more than Russia. In interviews, some Saxony-Anhalt state voters complained about Chancellor Merz's austerity plan to cut pension payments and other benefits as part of a legislative package to boost German economic competitiveness, which is set for a vote this fall. On the 25th observation of the 9/11 terrorist attack that killed nearly 3,000 people at the World Trade Center, the Pentagon, and in Shanksville, Pennsylvania, Atlantic staff writer Graham Wood examines what happened to the terrorist group Al-Qaeda. He observes that after the spectacularly successful and horrific attacks, Al-Qaeda progressively weakened and ceased to function as an effective terrorist force well before the U.S. killed Osama bin Laden in 2011. Yet Wood notes that although Al-Qaeda has been in decline for over a decade, the organization has now evolved into a loose network of regional jihadist cells in Yemen, Somalia, the Sahel, and elsewhere, some of which have become militarily powerful. Wood presents a strong case that while Al-Qaeda failed to achieve its larger political ambitions, the 9/11 attacks provoked a disastrous and extremely costly U.S. response with forever wars in both Afghanistan and Iraq. After the 2003 U.S. invasion of Iraq, ISIS, or the Islamic State, eventually eclipsed Al-Qaeda as the world's most infamous jihadist group. But it too was largely militarily defeated between 2017 and 2019. Under a new Trump administration Colorado River rationing plan, southern Nevada could, in future years, lose over 70% of its already sparse water allocation, while Colorado, Utah, New Mexico, and Wyoming won't face any mandatory cuts at all. Nevada officials have filed a lawsuit to stop the plan and warn of potential catastrophic impact on the state's economy and on Las Vegas in particular, where the Colorado River provides 90% of the water supply for 76% of Nevada's population. Overall, the Colorado River is the water source for 35 to 40 million citizens in 7 states and 30 native tribes. The river also irrigates 5 million acres of farmland. Colorado River reservoirs are experiencing a 26-year drought that researchers say is being exacerbated by the climate crisis. Lake Powell and Lake Mead, the region's largest reservoirs, have fallen to record lows. Experts believe further cuts of 4 million acres of water will be required to stabilize the water supply. The Colorado River water allocations dispute is expected to eventually reach the U.S. Supreme Court. This week's news summary was compiled by Bob Nixon. For Between the Lines, I'm Anna Manzo.

0: The 25th anniversary of the September 11, 2001 attacks was marked this year by solemn ceremonies at the World Trade Center Ground Zero site in New York City, the Pentagon in Washington, D.C., and the Flight 93 National Memorial near Shanksville, Pennsylvania, honoring the nearly 3,000 people killed that day. This year's anniversary also brought renewed scrutiny of the government's irresponsible conduct and false declarations about the safety of the toxic cloud that blanketed Lower Manhattan, that's responsible for illnesses that killed as many as 9,600 people in the years after 9/11. At the same time, families of 9/11 victims renewed long-standing demands that the federal government declassify and release all remaining records concerning possible Saudi Arabian government links to individuals who supported some of the 9/11 hijackers, 15 of 19 of whom were Saudi nationals. Brown University's Costs of War Project estimates that post-9/11 U.S. wars and counterterrorism operations directly and indirectly claimed the lives of 4.5 to 4.7 million people around the world and cost approximately $8 trillion. Your reporter spoke with Stephanie Savelle, director of the Costs of War Project, who summarizes her group's research on the human and monetary cost of U.S. wars launched after the 9/11 attacks and these conflicts' impact on our nation's security, foreign policy, and civil liberties 25 years later.
1: I think a lot of these human war costs are not ones that we Americans are always aware of when we think about war. About 1 million people, our research has calculated, died directly in the post-9/11 war zones of Afghanistan, Pakistan, Iraq, Syria, Yemen, and Somalia. And then you have to think about the indirect deaths. This is a public health term, actually. And it's the idea is that, you know, in wars, people die by bombs and bullets and fires and weapons. And then there are the reverberating indirect costs. And this happens through the collapse of economies and infrastructure like hospitals and healthcare centers, the ways that bombs can fall on a agricultural field and the craters that form, as well as any explosive remnants of war, prevent farming from happening. Factories are targeted and people who are breadwinners for their families are no longer, able to, obviously they when they're killed, they can't sustain their families anymore. So these are the kind, and there's the environmental costs of war as well, the way that uranium and lead, for example, has been found in bone samples at much higher rates in Fallujah, Iraq, for example, which is a place that U.S. bombed heavily a couple of different bombing campaigns. So those are the kinds of human indirect death costs. And of course, for every death, that's like a red, a public health expert sees that as a red warning flag, what they call a sentinel health event at the tip of the iceberg of a chain of suffering. So for every death, there's, you know, a whole host of people that are suffering the ill effects. And when you look at the best available methods for calculating numbers, it's really hard to get a sense of scale. And that was one of the things that I tried to do with my research, was kind of how do you put a sense of what scale we're talking about here when we're thinking about indirect deaths in the post-9/11 wars. And I found that it was about 4.5 million people died as a reasonable and conservative estimate of total direct and indirect deaths in the war zone. So it's a really astronomical number.
0: Stephanie, I just wanted to talk a bit more about the other costs, consequential costs of the wars that emanated from 9/11. And that includes the erosion of civil liberties with the Patriot Act legislation, mass surveillance, aggressive U.S. foreign policy, and the lack of accountability for U.S. government officials who ordered the torture of U.S.-held prisoners in violation of U.S. and international law that took place at Guantanamo.
1: That's right. You named a lot of what we see as the social and political costs of the post 9/11 wars. And those are, you know, these include indefinite detention, torture, and mistreatment of those suspected of terrorism. But also domestically, the dramatic expansion of mass surveillance, and intensified police militarization, which, you know, is not just kind of an accidental result of the post 9/11 wars, but an intentional, oftentimes policy decision to transfer military equipment to police departments throughout the country. So when you think about the effects of intensified police militarization, you have to remember that it's going to be the marginalized and racialized groups, Muslims, Arabs, Black, Indigenous organizers, migrants. We're seeing more and more of that today. These are the populations who are bearing the brunt of these social and political costs of war.
0: That was Stephanie Savelle, director of the Costs of War Project at Brown University's Watson Institute. Find links to her group's post 9/11 conflict research by visiting our Between the Lines website at btlonline.org. In January 2001, the Clinton administration put in place the so-called Roadless Rule, which enacted major protections for 58 million acres of national forests, mostly in the West and Alaska. The rule, which now covers 44.5 million acres, effectively blocks clear-cut logging and other extractive industries, while not banning all resource extraction. President Donald Trump attempted to roll back the Roadless Rule without success in his first term. But he's now working again to fully repeal the rule, this time with strong allies and federal agencies responsible for enforcement. Environmental organizations and indigenous groups are now fighting to keep the Roadless Rule in place, which protects clean water resources, fish, and other wildlife, as well as the general quality of life for those living in the forests and the population in general. Between the Lines' Melinda Tuhu spoke with Wanda Culp, a Tlingit woman from the Tongass Forest in southeast Alaska, who's fought against corporate clear-cut logging near her home since the 1980s with a group called Tongass Women for Forests. Here she explains the positive difference the Roadless Rule made and how indigenous people are now fighting to save it.
2: Southeast Alaska villages, the village areas, the small communities were attacked, so our hunting and fishing grounds were literally clear cut. And there was no prior notice that this was going to happen. When it started in Huna, one of my grandmothers had, her and her husband had, was coming down from the mountain and saw the first clear cuts. And she was crying, touching her heart, and saying, "See what they're doing to us?" And she repeated it again, "Do you see what they're doing to us?" And that's how I became aware of the fact that nobody knew what was going on. I was baffled why nobody had said anything, you know, locally. But there hadn't been an outlet for anybody to, nobody knew how to go about it. It was 1980, 81 when I uprooted my daughters from Juneau and moved to Huna, where, you know, is my village. I had been working with the Bureau of Indian Affairs, the federal government, so I was pretty aware of the federal law and understanding how the federal laws work and how they impact, you know, the communities. And the state of Alaska was in on it too. Under Alaska Native Claim Settlement, they took the authority to bring in the clear-cut operations and started clear-cutting around our villages, our hunting and fishing grounds. They changed our habitat forever.
3: Well, so then you had this experience. So what did you, and working with other people, what did you do to get the Roadless Rule in place?
2: I started by talking to the elders. And then there was a group of us that brought in experts on tribal authority and things like that. We had a workshop, brought that forward, because Tlingit and Haida in southeast Alaska, we have tribal jurisdictional authority. Getting the perception of this across to everybody, the power that we have and the authority, had to be explained that what's going on around us, we have a right to say something. That is when the Council of Elders created a Resolution 9101, because it was 1991, to recognize our traditional jurisdictional authority, which has been reaffirmed through Goldschmidt and Haas.
3: Is that a Supreme Court decision, or what is that?
2: It ended up to be a Supreme Court decision, yes. It became very controversial within the community because it was providing jobs to our younger guys for logging, taking down our trees and things like this. There's so many lawmakers that see indigenous people as exterminated. This is where it became very controversial, where nobody wanted to face the fact that as indigenous people in Tlingit and Haida country, we have a say. When the federal government, like Trump and those that are pro-industry, are saying they can control public-owned land, we need to stand up and say that's not so. Don't take away our tongues, our brains, and our integrity.
3: So after the roadless rule went into effect, what impact did it have? Did it help with slowing down or stopping the clear cutting of the forest?
2: Yeah, of course, you know, that big, huge contract was canceled with the Forest Service, you know, Ketchikan and Prince of Wales. They had that 50-year free-for-all contract. That was canceled. And the big complaint from us was create local jobs.

0: bring it forward. Everything that is happening with Trump and them billionaires and Alaska Native Claims Settlement land has to do with literally raping the resources without respect at all. And he's shortening any comment period. It's like, we don't care what you say. We're just going to do it. That is the attitude that's happening right now, as if we don't have a say. That's very insulting.
1: That was Wanda Culp, an activist with the group Tongass Women for Forests and Tongass Regional Coordinator for WECAN, the Women's Earth and Climate Action Network. Find a link to post your comment on the Trump administration's plan to repeal the roadless rule by visiting our Between the Lines website at btlonline.org.

0: Since returning to the White House in January 2025, Donald Trump has unilaterally imposed tariffs on 80 countries around the world that has dismantled decades of global trade norms, triggered widespread retaliatory measures, and provoked ongoing court challenges. After the U.S. Supreme Court struck down Trump's emergency tariffs in February, his administration has replaced them with new levies under a different set of legal authorities, as he was forced to issue billions of dollars in refunds. In his first term, Trump negotiated the United States-Mexico-Canada trade agreement that replaced the widely criticized North American Free Trade Agreement, or NAFTA, in January 2020. Although at the time Trump called his USMCA deal the greatest trade deal ever, not long after returning to the presidency, he condemned his own trade deal and launched a trade war against Canada, America's second biggest trading partner, in February last year. Trump justified his imposition of a general 25% tariff and a 10% energy tariff on Canadian imports by stating that new trade sanctions were imposed to stop illegal migration and fentanyl from entering the U.S., where neither charge was true. The confrontation escalated sharply in July when Trump imposed a 50% tariff on nearly $28 billion worth of Canadian goods. After talks with Ottawa collapsed in late August, Canada retaliated dollar for dollar, imposing a similar set of tariffs on U.S. imports, effective on September 8th. Your reporter spoke with Lori Wallach, director of the Rethink Trade Program at the American Economic Liberties Project. Here she examines Donald Trump's trade war with Canada that she describes as the most stupid trade fight in history.
1: For whatever is the personal and non-strategic reasons this fight has started, it has a political utility to both heads of state. So I'm not so sure it's going to end anytime soon, particularly because so far, despite all the breathless press coverage, it's not actually a lot of money. So they sort of get, they both want, for different reasons, a political distraction. And they both get that. And so far, it's not actually that economically impactful, so far.
0: Last I read, it was 50% tariffs that the U.S. was imposing on some products from Canada imported here to the U.S. And Canada responded by matching dollar for dollar on a set of U.S. products. But maybe you can dig deeper a little bit into how this, maybe now, maybe later, could impact consumers here in this country and Canada for what they, you know, need to buy day to day.
1: So it's 50% tariffs and $20 billion worth of Canadian goods sent here. Just a crass fact is that is less than one half of 1% of the goods imports that the U.S. has each year. So it's a very small part of our trade, and it is sort of peculiarly targeted to be annoying and pesky, but not that impactful. So like, for instance, if you must drink only Toronto, Ontario ice wine, a sweet dessert wine, you will have a 50% tariff. But if you're happy to get that from Germany or Austria, an ice wine, or you have

0: want after dinner drink, or if you have to have a Canadian hockey stick, though a lot of high-end ones are made other places, the hockey sticks are tariffed. Bizarrely, the shin guards and pucks are not. It's a weird mix of things that aren't tariffed. Most of them are things that are replaceable from another country, and it's a small amount. Now, the impact of Canada's tariffs on us are half the deal, and then that probably will have more to have an impact on jobs. So the U.S. tariffs on Canada stuff coming in is, to the extent there's an impact, it would be more of a consumer impact, but it's such a small amount. The reason why the Canadian tariffs may have more of an effect has to do with the ways in which certain U.S. states, particularly the northern tier of states, have Canada as a major export target. And so when Canada's putting tariffs up broadly on various U.S. goods, it's targeting in a more strategic way places that have sort of big political fights, etc. So Wisconsin butter and cheese is being targeted, for instance. There are a lot of goods in aerospace and in autos that go back and forth between the two countries as part of the assembly process. And so there the impact could be on the jobs as compared to on consumers. But overall, for the moment, it's just not a ton of money. And so if it's a specific industry, a specific thing you want to buy, you could be impacted. But the reason why, to some degree, this sort of tit-for-tat back and forth can go on is, you know, it's either delayed, so Trump is threatening tariffs, very big tariffs on autos or bans on things, but the higher tariffs, they start at the end of September, and then the really big tariffs don't start until next year, and by that point, likely they'll work something out. With Canada, the targeted stuff, there's threats of, we'll cut off this, we'll cut off that, sometime maybe. So the destruction it's causing has proved really useful, because in Canada, it's creating this rally around the flag phenomenon, where otherwise Prime Minister Carney was getting very unpopular because he was doing many very un-Canadian things. He had enacted what they call up there the Maple Leaf Doge. He whacked 40,000 federal government scientists, environmental experts, food safety inspectors. He was trying to privatize the ports and the airports. He had redirected $20 billion of taxpayer money to a private pipeline for an oil company. He was trying to limit the right to strike. There were a bunch of things that someone who is a Liberal Party prime minister should not be doing. And he was getting a lot of blowback. But fighting with Trump, who is universally despised across political parties in Canada, and rightly so, has gotten him a reprieve from, and really a distraction from, the things that he's doing that were getting him in trouble. And obviously Trump wants a distraction given his Iran war of choice and what's happened with gas and diesel prices and inflation and the general disaster of many of the economic outcomes of his policies. So they both kind of, for a low economic cost so far, have gotten very useful political distraction.
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Our theme music was written by Richard Hill and performed by Mikata. This week's program was produced by Susan Bramhall, Mary Hunt, Anna Manzo, Bob Nixon, Melinda Tuhus, and Jeff Yates. For Between the Lines,

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2: 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I'm your host, Tabletop Joe. Number again, the studio is 469-0500. I don't have a particular theme tonight. Just my usual mix of old and new music. But first, weather. Tonight, mostly cloudy with a low around 53. Saturday, mostly cloudy with a high near 67, northeast wind 10 to 13 miles per hour, gusts as high as 23 miles per hour. Saturday night, chance of rain, cloudy with a low around 53, northeast wind around 11 miles per hour, gusts as high as 22 miles per hour, chance of precipitation is 50%. Sunday, chance of rain, mainly before 1 p.m., mostly cloudy with a high near 63. Northeast winds 14 to 17 miles per hour, gusts as high as 30 miles per hour. Chance of precipitation is 30%. Sunday night, chance of rain, mainly after 11 p.m. Mostly cloudy with a low around 52. Northeast wind 14 miles per hour, gusts as high as 25 miles per hour. Chance of precipitation is 40%. Okay, and we will start off with Bait Bag.

It's 6:30. You're listening to Departure on Community Radio. We just heard the Ruby Suns with Desert of Pop from Christopher. Rilo Kiley before that with The Rest of My Life from Takeoffs and Landings. Higher State, I'll Always Be Around from Freak Out at the Gallery. Robin Hitchcock, How to Feel All Right from his new CD, The Confused. Mooney Suzuki, Rock and Roller Girl from Have Mercy. The Rentals, Life Without a Brain from The Last Little Life EP. Portugal the Man, Guns and Dogs from The Satanic Satanist. And Bait Bag started the show off with It Was Electric from Electric Splash. And you may not know, but Bait Bag and Hot Velvet are having a show Saturday, September 26th, that's tomorrow, 7 p.m. at the Belfast American Legion Hall. Special thanks to the Maine Community Foundation for providing funds for this concert by two excellent Maine bands. Okay. And next set, we'll start off with The Joker's Daughter.

0: We just heard Black Violet with Dark Blue from the CD of the same name. Before that, Edward Sharp and the Magnetic Zeros gave us Man on Fire from Here. Mountain Goats before that with How to Embrace a Swamp Creature from Heretic Pride. Babes in Canyon with North from Year to Live. Tim Finn before that with Salt to the Sea from Imaginary Kingdom. Fictionist with Lock and Key from their self-titled CD. And Joker's Daughter started that set off with Under the Influence of Jaffa Cakes from The Last Laugh. Okay, you're listening to Departure on Community Radio, WERU-FM 89.9 in Blue Hill and streaming at WERU.org. I'll be back on the other side with more music.
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1: 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I'm again in the studio at 469-0500 if you have something that you want to hear. And we will just move ahead with some new music, starting off with Sweeping Promises.

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We just heard Karate Boogaloo with Down Home. Morning Line before that with 90s Pickup from Stars. Sun Volt, memory CD, Sound Signal Serenade gave us Kaleidosphere, Devil Tis Due. Gary Kalmar gave us Giddy from Odd Numbers and Slanted Rhymes. Grace Potter before that with Main Street USA from Trespasser. Carlos Santana and Lightning from Havana Moon. Sweeping Promises before that with My Friends an Entomologist from You Say I Romanticize. And Deep Blue Something started the set off with St. Morrissey from Lunar Phase. Okay, last set. And we'll be starting off with the Sinisters.

We just heard Carrington McDuffel with My Own Thing from Sugar Trip. Before that, the Jayhawks gave us Keeping Our Heads Above Water from Sanctuary Park. Eli Paperboy Reed, Asking for a Friend from Getting There for that. Russ Tolman with Streets of Denim from Stray. Sarah Cahoon with Not How I Hoped from I've Missed You All These Years. And the Sinceres started that set off with Oh Love from Love Stories. It's Tabletop Joe signing off for departure. Thanks for listening. Thanks for calling in. Can you support WERU? Stay tuned for the vibes, followed by Dark Side of the Tune at 10. And I will leave you with David Lindley and Ry Cooter.

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Hi, this is Eddie, and I invite you to join me for Soundings every Saturday morning at 10 a.m. because, like a box of chocolates, you never know what you're going to get. Could be Dave Matthews or Dave Brubeck, Elvis Costello or Elvis, Lucinda Williams or Hank Williams, Chopin or The Clash, Tina Turner or Tanya Tucker, and maybe even some Bruce. And I might even throw in a story or two. So let's set a date every Saturday morning at 10, right after the coffee house.

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1: 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The show tonight will be The Vibes, which is an electronica show. I'm subbing in today. I'm DJ Free, and I have my friend Yasha here joining and helping me host today. And we'll start out our first song with Rue by Hesh Parker. I hope y'all enjoy.